www.garden.app. Well, welcome everybody. Another rabbit hole. And the sun is still shining here in Sonoma County. Temperature's going to go up again. The mornings have been 40 degrees, which is interesting. Well, probably in the mid-40s. But I know by the end of the week, we're going to be hitting 88 degrees. So, where is the rabbit hole going to start tonight? So, keep note of the date, October 14th. But I want to talk about Def Leppard. Def Leppard, they were one of the more successful artists of the new wave of British heavy metal. The first two albums, On Through the Night and High and Dry, they combine hooks, swagger, and guitar crunch at a high level. And by their third album, 1983's Pyromania, they had gained some success but were ready to aim higher. And they hit their mark with not only Pyromania, but also their fourth album, 1987's Hysteria. And the numbers tell the story. Because it was on this day in 1988 that Def Leppard became the first band in chart history to sell 7 million copies of consecutive albums. So at that point in 88, Pyromania had reached 7 million copies sold, and 1987's Hysteria had reached 7 million copies. So very impressive with Hysteria, considering it was only on the charts for a year. And keep in mind, this is just album sales. It has nothing to do with streaming, just album sales. So tonight's show is going to start off with the first song that I ever heard from Def Leppard off of 1983's Pyromania, and it's Photograph. I'm Darren Scott. And you're tuned into The Rabbit Hole on 103.3 FM, KPCA, Petaluma, California.

from 1987, Midnight Oil with Beds Are Burning from their hit album Diesel and Dust. And before that, Talking Heads with a song that was absolutely huge on MTV from 1983's Speaking in Tongues, Burning Down the House. And of course, arguably the biggest hit of 1983. It was the Police with Every Breath You Take from their Swan Song album. Hard to believe that their last album was released in 1983. Synchronicity. So, when I, you know, if you're just joining us, the rabbit hole started with Def Leppard, who they were the first on this date in 1988. They were the first band to have two consecutive albums to sell 7 million copies. So, the rabbit hole looked at 1983 and 1987, thus playing The Police from 83, Talking Heads from 83, Midnight Oil. And then I thought, what other artists had popular singles, songs, hits, albums in 1983 as well as 1987? Now, this time period is interesting because we see a transition. And I've talked about it before on the rabbit hole. Def Leppard probably, they're referred to as the new wave of British heavy metal, also lumped in with hair metal. So 83, perhaps, maybe we're at its peak, and then it lingers on into 87, and then clearly Def Leppard with Hysteria, it was huge. I believe Bon Jovi also was pretty popular at the time. But lurking in the underground were bands that were having success on college radio and getting a lot of airplay on MTV. And I think that's where we're going to see these bands that had popularity in 83 and 87. And the first band we're going to go to is New Order. And the two songs I'm going to play are Blue Monday and True Faith. So Blue Monday was New Order's fifth single. And it was a milestone by both musical and design standards. So it is still considered to be the best-selling 12-inch of all time, selling over 1 million copies globally. However, because of the record label Factory wasn't part of the British phonographic industry, BPI, at the time of release, there are no reliable figures or certifications or awards. Altogether, the 1983, 1988, and 1995 releases have been sold over 10 million times. Because I think Blue Monday, it released different versions. And then as far as True Faith was the first single where multiple versions were actually released. In addition to the 7-inch and the 12-inch, a second 12-inch was released with the Shep Pettibone remixes. Additionally, the single was also released as a CD with additional track Evil Dust, an instrumental remix of the song Angel Dust from Brotherhood. There was an Australian remix that contained a unique Robert Ratchick remix of Paradise. True Faith peaked at number 4. And again, True Faith is the 1987 release. So Blue Monday, released in 1983. True Faith, released in 1987. It peaked at number 4 on the UK singles charts, True Faith. It was the first New Order single to chart on the U.S. Hot 100. And it was the first ever U.S. Top 40 hit, peaking at number 32. True Faith also featured in movies and soundtracks of American Psycho, Bright Lights, Big City. True Faith 94 was released in November of 94. There were so many remixes that were released in the U.S., so we're going to play the original single release of Blue Monday, which was released March 3rd, 1983. And then we're going to go into True Faith and then some other artists with some success in 83 and 87.
So let's get to it. Here is New Order with their 1983 release, Blue Monday. I'm Darren Scott. You're tuned into The Rabbit Hole on 103.3 FM, KPCA, Petaluma, California.

from an album that was accompanied by one of the most extensive and longest tours of all time. That was Depeche Mode with Never Let Me Down from 1987's Music for the Masses. Of course, the tour that I'm referring to was the tour that ended up being referred to as, I guess, 101, Depeche 101, because the 101st show that finished the tour was in Pasadena at the Rose Bowl, and they did an amazing job filling that Rose Bowl. So before that, Depeche Mode from 1983's Construction Time Again. It was Everything Counts. I'm Darren Scott. If you're just joining the rabbit hole, we started the show with Def Leppard, who had two albums that reached 7 million copies sold, Pyromania and Hysteria, on this date in 1988. So we are now looking at artists and bands that had hits in 1983 and 1987. And this next artist, I think you're familiar with, it's U2, and they released their third album February 28th, 1983. It is the band's number three selling album at 11.9 million copies to date. So let's think of that number. So to date, 11.9 million copies. Compare that to Pyromania, which during its initial run sold 6 million copies, but to date has only sold over 10 million copies, because during U2's War, their third album, the initial release, they only sold over 1 million copies. So I'd say the staying power goes with U2. The fact that in 1983 they only sold 1 million copies, and now it's up to almost 12 million. Of course, the best-selling U2 album of all time is Joshua Tree at roughly 25 million copies sold worldwide. Let's play probably the first song that many of us heard and saw it on MTV from U2's War, and then let's go with one of the most recognizable openings of all time on a song. And that'll be from 1987's Joshua Tree. So without further ado, here is New Year's Day from U2's third album, War, released February 28th, 1983. Only here on the Rabbit Hole.

of America.

Echo and the Bunnymen, a band that I think a lot of people forget and how popular they were, how great, well, I shouldn't say popular in certain circles, how good their music was. So that was from 1987's self-titled album, of course, their great hit Lips Like Sugar. And before that, we went back to 1983 off of Porcupine, which was released February 4th of that year, and it was The Cutter. If you're just joining us, it was on this day in 1988 that Def Leppard was the first band to have two consecutive albums that sold 7 million copies. Of course, we're talking about 1983's Pyromania and 1987's Hysteria. So we're looking at artists that had hits in 83 and 87. And I use the term loosely. These aren't songs that you'll probably hear maybe big on the Billboard Hot 100, but they definitely were hot on alternative radio and on college radio. And so far we've heard artists that definitely were important for me in high school and all through college. And we're going to get to another one. I'm talking about The Cure. Between 1979 and 1982, The Cure released four studio albums. So, Three Imaginary Boys in 79, 17 Seconds in 1980, Faith in 1981, and Pornography in 1982. However, Pornography took a toll on the band, both psychologically and physically, and it looked like, believe it or not, The Cure were done. But surprisingly, from 82 to 83, Robert Smith and keyboardist Lal Tolhurst, they recorded and released some of the catchiest singles of their career. Let's Go to Bed, The Walk, The Love Cats. And they're all singles that not only got The Cure radio play, but more importantly, marked the next phase in their music history. And it was The Cure reaching its peak with Head on the Door and Kiss Me, Kiss Me, Kiss Me. So let's play The Love Cats, a single released October 1983, and then let's play something from Kiss Me, Kiss Me, Kiss Me, which was released in 1987. I'm Darren Scott. You're tuned into The Rabbit Hole on 103.3 FM, KPCA, Petaluma, California.

The Smiths from their last album, Strange Ways, Here We Come, from 1987. It was Girlfriend in a Coma. And before that, a song I may have even played last week, a single released October 31st, 1983. Of course, it was This Charming Man. And then before that, The Cure with Just Like Heaven off of Kiss Me, Kiss Me, Kiss Me. So a shout out to Lulu, who's listening to the show tonight. And if you don't know who Lulu is, well, then you got to tune in Tuesdays, 12 p.m. to 1 for Lulu's Lunch Break. Lulu has an eclectic musical taste that spans generations, genres, and continents. More often than not, a lunch break spent with Lulu will revolve around a theme. Songs featuring clapping, whistling, days of the week, even murder. She doesn't take herself too seriously, and neither should you. Tuesday at noon has never sounded so good. Well, thanks for tuning in, Lulu, and I think you should also tune in on Tuesdays, 12 to 1. Well, let's go to a band that at one point was probably considered the kings of college rock. And this goes out to my boy, Brother Max, who is now living in Hawaii. I'm talking about REM. We'll first play something from their debut, 1983's Murmur. And then we'll go to their fifth album, which was released in 1987. Of course, that album is Document. I'm Darren Scott, and you're tuned into The Rabbit Hole on 103.3 FM, KPCA, Petaluma, California.

REM with It's the End of the World as We Know It. And something freaky just happened, and I didn't realize it. It's just a coincidence. So very crazy lyrics in that song. In one lyrics, you hear Michael Stipe sing Leonard Bernstein. Well, it was actually on this date in 1990 that legendary American conductor Leonard Bernstein actually passed away. Trippy coincidences. Well, from Georgia, we go to, from Athens, Georgia specifically, we're going to go to Minneapolis, Minnesota. And we're going to play two from The Replacements. And I don't know if you've heard this before, but The Replacements, I've heard them referred to as the Mats. And what's interesting is it comes from the insult of a detractor who joked the band's name was the Placemats. And the band simply just adopted it. Gotta appreciate that. They began as a punk rock outfit, and along with the other hometown heroes, Husker Du, they gradually shifted to a more mainstream blues-influenced rock style. Well, we're going to play one from Hootenanny, released in 1983, and one from Pleased to Meet Me, released in 1987. This is Color Me Impressed from the Mats. I'm Darren Scott, and this is The Rabbit Hole on 103.3 FM, KPCA, Petaluma, California.

0: Suzanne Vega from 1987's Solitude Standing. That was Luca. Before that, Tears for Fears from their 1983 album, The Hurting, it was Pale Shelter. And of course, the set was started off by The Replacements, but we went to 10,000 Maniacs after that. And a band I forgot about. And then I kind of did a slight deep dive in a short period of time today. I mean, 10,000 Maniacs, if you aren't familiar, a folk pop band featuring the elastic vocal cords of Natalie Merchant and the inventive wiry guitar playing of Robert Buck. They emerged from the post-punk underground in the early 80s and broke into the mainstream with their 1987 album In My Tribe. And we played Like the Weather from 1987's In My Tribe. The song What's the Matter Here, another song that was about child abuse. And much like, you know, Luca, the song by Suzanne Vega, and of note, Tears of Fear's album The Hurting also tackles the subject of child abuse. So that's it for tonight. Our show started with Def Leppard. Again, on this day in 1988, Def Leppard became the first band to have two consecutive albums sell 7 million copies. And then we just went down the rabbit hole of bands that had hits in 1983 and 1987. We did sprinkle some big hits in there, like Every Breath You Take and Burning Down the House. So I hope you enjoy the show. It is 6:59, getting ready to head out of here. Enjoy the rest of the week. Remember, you can tune in every Wednesday from 5 to 7 on KPCA 103.3 FM. 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Stay tuned for the Film Score with Triple D. I'm Darren Scott. Enjoy the rest of the week.
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babies. Welcome to the Film Score. I'm your host, Triple D. For the next 2 hours, I'll be taking you on a tour through the exciting world of movie music, from symphonic scores to radio hits. So grab your popcorn and settle in, because the lights are going down and the show is about to begin.

Oh, hello, Petaluma and beyond. Good evening. Welcome to the Film Score on this fantastic Wednesday evening here in Petaluma, California. Beautiful Petaluma, California. What a great place this is. All right. Hey, yes, as I said, this is the Film Score. Welcome back. We are on the air this evening here from 7 to 9 o'clock here on KPCA, Petaluma's Community Access Radio Station. And you are listening to us either on the radio dial at 103.3 FM or streaming through your device at kpca.fm. Either way, thank you for listening to the show. And in case you didn't know, I'm Triple D, your host. Yes, yes. Host of the Film Score now, yes. All right, hey, the tracks we opened with, yes, that can only mean one thing. Yes, John Carpenter's haunting, scary, terrifying theme to the movie Halloween from 1978. Yes, another scary movie, one of the earliest ones of the slasher genre that took over during the 80s here. The Halloween, we had the Friday the 13th, we had a number of others. They set the standard. And for a decade or more of slasher films that tried to imitate but could never quite as come up to the level, Halloween was one of the very first of those movies, and one of the best, with Michael Myers wearing his William Shatner Captain Kirk mask painted white. Yes, the killer, the shape. All right, so hey, yes, Halloween is coming up. We're in the Halloween month of October, a little early, of course, but who cares, right? Who cares? Halloween is awesome. I love Halloween. Triple D loves Halloween. So I'm going to blast you out with some horror movie themed songs tonight here from television and movies, Halloween related perhaps, otherwise just scary stuff. And so we are going to get right back into it. No time to waste. 2 hours of some great music from some scary movies here on the Film Score here on KPCA in Petaluma. All right, fellow babies, let's go.

right, fellow babies. Are you scared yet out there in Radioland? I'm sure scared here at the studio here, Triple D Studios. All right, I hope you're listening to the show with the lights off tonight. Ha ha ha ha ha. Who knows what's out there in the dark waiting to get you? All right, a recap here of the show. We played, of course, the Halloween tracks to open the show. Then we played some more John Carpenter tracks from the classic horror, scary, terrifying movie, The Fog. Also, John Carpenter there, that great second film there. Was that a second film, third film? Who knows? Probably something like that. Anyway, classic. Then we followed that up with some tracks from Scream. Yes, the 1998 classic horror movie series there. Kicked off with Scream there. That was by Marco Beltrami. And then we just ended it there, that sequence there, with the track from World War Z, also by Marco Beltrami there from 2013, the Brad Pitt zombie movie. Brains. You know, I was driving by, used to have this job where I worked late at night on the overnight stock shift, and I had to drive past a spooky graveyard on the way to work. And every time I drove by there in the middle of the night, I could swear I heard voices from inside the graveyard in the cemetery going, brains. And boy, did I hit the gas to get away from there, fellow babies. I tell ya. All right, let's keep on going then. Here we are with our early Halloween show here on KPCA.

0: Okay, fellow babies. All right, we are closing in on the end of the first hour of this pre-Halloween spook fest. Whoa! I hope you're enjoying the show. I want you to stick around for hour number two. A quick recap here. We played here some vampire tracks here in that last segment. We had Interview with the Vampire tracks by Elliot Goldenthal, the Tom Cruise, Brad Pitt movie there, Interview with the Vampire. Then I hit you with some tracks from Bram Stoker's Dracula, the Gary Oldman, what's his name, Ted, Keanu Reeves film there. I can't pronounce the name of the composer, so I'm sorry, you'll just have to look that up, but great music, great music. Then we got Dracula 2000 track there by Marco Beltrami. We hit him up again. All right, we're going to get just one last thing here for you before the top of the hour. A little lighthearted fare and then some scary stuff that's going to make you shiver. And then come back for hour number two of this show on the Film Score on KPCA.
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Welcome back, everybody, to hour number two of the Film Score Halloween Show here on KPCA. You have the courage to come back. Good for you. Good for you. I hope it's not too scary there in your house with the lights off and the curtains drawn. What was that noise? Did you hear something strange? There's some scratching at the door. What could it be? Open the door and find out. All right. Hey, hour number two here on the Film Score. We opened it up with some tracks from an excellent 1982 horror comedy film, Creepshow. Yes, Creepshow. George Romero film there. Got a bunch of visionettes of funny, scary, bloody, gory, weird, bizarre stories. Creepshow. John Harrison did the score. Excellent score for an excellent movie. It's got one of my favorite lines in it, too. That's why God made fathers, babe. Oh, I love that line. I use that all the time when my kids are growing up and they're getting in trouble. Or my wife. All right, let's keep going. Oh, before we hit on for hour number two, I should have mentioned this last hour, but here we go. Check out the website, kpca.fm. You're probably already there listening to the show from the website, but there's got that's the key, the pulse, the link that gets you into the magic of KPCA and all its related affiliated institutions and organizations and thingamajiggers and fingers in the pie. All the shows are there, all the programmers are there, everything that we're doing. There's a lot of great new stuff happening at KPCA. It's pretty awesome. It's pretty amazing. It's pretty fun. 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That's the real scary story there. All right, but back to the music now, fellow babies, and enjoy the show for Halloween.

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I'm Triple D, and this is the Film Score. Be cool, fellow babies.

Are you scared yet, fellow babies? I know I am. I don't know if I'm going to make it through this show. We are getting close here to the last half hour of the program. 4 hours of this. It's a bit much. It's a bit much. All right, quick recap. Of course, after those awesome tracks from Creepshow, we heard some scary, scary Jerry Goldsmith music from The Omen, the 1976 classic horror movie about the son of Satan, 666, the number of the beast. Then another Jerry Goldsmith track, we heard some from Poltergeist. Yes, Poltergeist, Poltergeist, classic 1982 horror film. Oh my god, that movie still scares the crap out of me. The Clown, remember The Clown under the bed? Oh, and then the last tracks here was from The Haunting of Hill House, the movie there was on Netflix there by the Newton Brothers there. That was a good scary extended movie. What do you call those things on Netflix anyway? They're 8 or 10 episodes, so it's like a 10-hour movie. Whatever. Anyway, that was pretty good. There was some good music from there, too. All right. Hey, we're going to continue on here the last half hour. Oh, my God. I don't hope you guys can make it through. I hope I can make it through and scare the pants off you and make you afraid to go to bed tonight. Because what are those noises you hear when you're lying in bed staring at the ceiling? There's somebody out there.

Okay. We are cruising along here, fellow babies, in the Halloween show here on the Film Score on KPCA, Petaluma's Community Access Radio Station. You can find us at 103.3 FM or streaming at kpca.fm. And while you're cruising the website there, check it out. Check it out while you're there. You might as well roam, right? Yeah, check out that website. See what's going on around Petaluma and what's going on with the Community Access community. Television and radio and beyond. All right, we are closing in on the last segment here of the show tonight. Quick recap, we did the, we had those Poltergeist tracks there, the Jerry Goldsmith, then The Haunting of Hill House, then we had It Chapter 2 by Benjamin Wallfish. Yes, scary movie there on the Stephen King book, Chapter 2 there, and then we just played the Sleepy Hollow tracks there, Danny Elfman, the Tim Burton adaptation of the classic Sleepy Hollow tale there, that came out in 1999 for that one there. And I know what you're all thinking now. Here we are closing in on the end of the show, and there's some movies we haven't heard, some classics, some greats of the genre that haven't even been mentioned. Yes, well, don't worry, I haven't forgot about them. Triple D remembers. Of course, we're talking about Freddy and Jason. Yes, the two top dogs of the horror slasher genre of the 1980s.

Jason came first with Friday the 13th. Then a few years later, we had A Nightmare on Elm Street with, of course, Freddy Krueger, the man who gets you in your dreams, the child molester who was burned by the parents. All right, so yeah, we got some tracks from them coming up here to close out the show, and then, that'll be it, I guess. That'll close out the show. So thank you for listening to the Halloween show. I hope it wasn't too scary for you all, and, well, then that's it. We'll see you next time, fellow babies.

0: want to scare anyone, but I'm going to give it to you straight about Jason. His body was never recovered from the lake after he drowned. And if you listen to the old timers in town, they'll tell you he's still out there.
1: Camp Crystal Lake is jinxed.
2: It's got a death curse.
0: Some folks claim they've even seen him. Right in this area.
3: Who's that?
4: Oh, hi. What are you doing out in this mess?
0: The girl who survived that night at Camp Blood, that Friday the 13th, she claimed she saw him.
5: Boy, is he dead too?
6: We didn't find any boy.
5: Then he's still there.
0: She disappeared 2 months later. Legend has it that Jason saw his mother beheaded that night. And he took his revenge.

0: revenge that he'll continue to seek if anyone ever enters his wilderness again.
1: Jason was my son, and today is his birthday. Thanks.

All right, fellow babies, that's all the time we have for tonight's show. Thank you very much for tuning in to The Film Score with me, Triple D, and for listening to Petaluma's Community Access Radio Station. The Film Score airs every other Wednesday from 7 to 9 p.m. right here on KPCA, so I'll see you again next time in 2 weeks. Until then, be cool, fellow babies, and remember, if you're looking for a score in Petaluma, I'm the man to see. Ciao, fellow babies.

0: Statler?
1: Yeah, what?
0: Is that it?
1: Yes, it's over. How'd you like it?
0: I don't know. I slept through the whole thing.
1: Well, you didn't miss much.

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1: Welcome to the repository. In the past, I have been accused of passive-aggressive behavior. People who say that may have a point, but only on the top of their heads. I accept that I may come off as a little priggish to those with the emotional range of a goldfish. Put that in your pipe and smoke it, assuming you are capable of striking the match.

Everyone to me has to pick a subject to talk about in music if you're going to be a writer. Mine is love. I like the two people concept. I like to, because I know when a man's making love, when a man's about to climax, the last thing he thinks about is war. Okay? The last thing he thinks about is how can he blow up a nation. That's the last thing from his mind. So if there is something in this world that we all attune to, love making is it.

lovemaking, they do it. Fleas, flies, snakes. Everybody's into lovemaking. Besides that, it's the most powerful element that men and women possess. Most of us don't know how to use it, but we all possess it. The women use the music to get their men to relate to them better. Talk to me. Tell me what's on your mind. Men use the music to get the girls in the mood to make love. So either way you had it, Barry White is the one artist who actually was in your bedroom with you at your most sacred, sensuous moment of your life. I've had fans, guys walk up to me and say, you know, they get there and they look. Barry, I feel embarrassed. I feel like you've been watching me get off. Different compliments. A lot of babies been named Barry. The Barry Boom, that was the baby boom in the 74 that they wrote about. One of the greatest highlights of my career then was Ted Kennedy when he printed in print that the only music he listens to on his yacht and in his home is Barry White's music.

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If I had any sense, I'd quit this stupid job and join the circus. But Mama's got bills to pay and Daddy needs a new pair of shoes. So I guess I will stick around.

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I watched a snail crawl along the edge of a straight razor. That's my dream. That's my nightmare. Crawling, slithering, along the edge of a straight razor, and surviving. My other nightmare is 4 more years of the former guy. Which nightmare is worse? You decide.

0: just another nerd. Or would you understand all that I am and understand that I'm just trying to call you?
1: Please hang up and try again. If you need help, hang up now and don't dial your operator.

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The more the wheels of the modern world start to come off, the more this show starts to make sense. Run wild in the flaming streets of societal decay. 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Wear your alienation on your sleeve. You'll be glad you did.

0: This is a book typical of many. It is called Sex Jungle. I would like to read you a passage from this book, not because it is particularly obscene, but because it portrays a philosophy that is aimed at our young people. This philosophy is not just in this book, but through all of this material. A 16-year-old boy, member of a gang, has just clubbed an old man in the course of a robbery, and he's thinking back over his accomplishment. Maybe he would die. That would mean I had murdered him. I smiled, trying the idea on for size. One of the things that always had cheesed me a little was that I had no kills to my credit. I'd been in plenty of rumbles, but somehow I'd never cooled anyone. Well, maybe now I'd have my first one. I couldn't feel very proud of sculling an old man, but at least I could say that I'd scored. That was a big kick. What are we alive for except to grab all the kicks we can? Sex, that's a kick. Sure, a damn good one. A guy can't ever get enough of that. Drinking, that's another kick. An okay kick. Marijuana, sure. M's good, too, if you don't let it get the upper hand with you. Heroin, H. There was something to be said for that. I've tried it. But horse isn't such a good kick because it takes more than it gives. And before long, you use it and you don't get any kick. There were others. Rape. That was a kick that I'd tried a couple times. It makes you feel real big to grab a girl, rip her clothes off, and take her. The way I figure it, you get kicks from what you do to other people. If you take something from a girl that she values, you've gained something. Or at least that's the way I look at it. I'm brainier than a lot of gang guys. I spend a lot of time thinking. Maybe I should have been a professor. The way I thought it out, taking a girl's cherries, a hell of a gratifying thing. And so was murder. That was one kick I hadn't experienced yet. Taking life, that's living big. Only I wasn't happy about doing it this long, drawn-out way. An old man slowly died. There wasn't much kick in that. Sticking a knife into a guy, twisting upward. That must be something.
1: Hello, ladies and gentlemen. He saw the cat. He saw the cat. He saw the cat. Mr. Watson, come here. I want you. To be or not to be, that is the question. Whether it is nobler in the mind to suffer the slings and arrows of outrageous fortune, or to take arms against a sea of troubles and by opposing end them, to die, to sleep.
2: Singing, in purely physical terms, is essentially a matter of pitch and timing. In the next selection, the computer sings a familiar ditty.

computer now sings the same tune, but to a musical accompaniment played by another computer. Piano students will notice that the music-producing computer has a rather stylized left hand. Incidentally, synthesizing music on a computer is almost as formidable as making a computer talk.

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And if your man gives you trouble just to move out on the double, and you don't let it trouble your brain, cause away goes trouble down the drain. 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

Kilauea is the most active of the five volcanoes that make up the island of Hawaii, and is one of the most active volcanoes in the world, as it's been continuously erupting since 1983. Filmmaker and volcano specialist Mark Chaglat visited the area in September 2016 during particularly high levels of volcanic activity. Kilauea is undergoing a period of inflation as the magma reservoir swells. Normally, the lava lake is not visible from the official overlook points, but the level has risen so significantly it can now clearly be seen, and is currently at its highest level since May 2015. It remains to be seen whether this rise will lead to a larger eruption. For the first time in 3 years, the lava flow has travelled the 6.5 miles to the Pacific Ocean, where it cools and hardens. Since 1983, around 500 acres of new land have been added to the island by this solidifying lava. The constantly erupting volcano is a big draw for tourism and attracts around 2.6 million visitors a year, both on land and by sea.

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since we've been apart. Now I call him a loser because even though we're apart, he's still my love. Ain't no way he can win this. He may claim her now, that's fine. But hey, check it out. It's just a matter of time.

0: 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Instead, you could fill this time slot by joining our other local programmers and creating your very own radio show. 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Petaluma People Services Center's mission is to improve the social and economic health of our community by providing programs that strengthen the dignity and self-sufficiency of the individual. Aging in place, family support, family preservation, and nutrition are key components of our service array and mission. 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
1: What do Dolly Parton, Harry Belafonte, Mary Wells, Francois Hardy, and the Kinks have in common? 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

0: What do you think changed it?
1: The folk festival changed it. Dewey Belfour was the first one that started traveling. He go to different festivals in the United States. And that's what done it.
2: People like Ralph Rinsler and Harry Oster were coming here and encouraging traditional musicians like Dewey Belfour and Gladys Thibodeau and Vinus Lejeune to play up at the Newport Folk Festival in 1964. And instead of being an embarrassment, they received a standing ovation for playing what was called nothing but Chanky Chank alongside Joan Baez and Bob Dylan and Peter, Paul and Mary and all of these other national revival figures. And Dewey Belfour, probably more than any other, came back literally a cultural missionary from that experience. And he wanted to, as he put it, bring the echo of that standing ovation home.
3: Merci, vous allez me pardonner, j'ai perdu ma voix. Ça me fait grand plaisir d'être ici avec mes frères et mes amis. Et on va jouer une belle valse, à ce qu'on appelle la valse criminelle.

0: The more you listen to your kids, the closer you'll be. So we asked kids, what do you want your parents to hear?
1: I feel sometimes that I'm not listened to. I would just want you to listen to me more often and evaluate situations with me and lead me towards success.
2: We're not adults, so just be there and like listen. I just want someone to yap to. And I just feel like I'll be fine like if someone just hears me talk and talk and talk and talk and talk and talk and talk.
3: You're doing a really good job. And I don't think I tell you that enough. And I know sometimes we get into it and it's just hard on both of us. But you know, try to understand me more and I'll try to do the same.
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4: 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Or when Luke Skywalker blew up the Death Star with Darth Vader hot on his tail? 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
5: ¿Necesita ayuda con reparaciones de su casa? 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

0: children. I speak to everything that moveth and liveth on the earth. All of my family are music. I'm still with me seeing them high. I'm the type of intention of them high. How music is. I don't know if I have them look then, but when I know which musician you can look upon and know if he's a real musician. More than guy who just coming out and a hustle it. Yeah, I know musician.
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What do Dolly Parton, Harry Belafonte, Mary Wells, Francois Hardy, The Kinks, and Dave Brubeck have in common? 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

What do Dolly Parton, Harry Belafonte, Mary Wells, Francois Hardy, and the Kinks have in common? 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

0: 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I'm Alex Wise.
1: It's a painful moment with lots of headwinds. Just as we saw the fruits of our investments of the last two or three decades start to pay off.
0: This week on Sea Change Radio, we circle back with the leaders of two nonprofits trying to make a difference in two very different ways. First, we speak with Shannon Fernando, the founder and CEO of Alabaster International, as she describes her organization's business model and tells us about the promising African staple crop, NSET. Then we hear from the executive director of Vote Solar, Sach Constantine, to learn more about all things energy-related under the sun. We discuss the harm inflicted upon the solar industry by the current administration, look at some encouraging developments in both residential and commercial solar, and examine what we can do to keep lowering costs and get away from fossil fuels.

0: I'm joined now on SeaChange Radio by Shannon Fernando. She is the CEO and founder of Alabaster International. Shannon, welcome to SeaChange Radio.
1: Thanks so much. So nice to be here.
0: So your nonprofit, Alabaster International, it's a very intriguing idea. The concept is far-reaching and could impact millions and millions of lives. Why don't you give us a snapshot of your organization first?
1: Great. Thanks so much. So Alabaster International, we partner with Indigenous women and families in conflict-affected or marginalized communities, particularly those who are quite impoverished. And we partner with them to combat hunger in the region. So we work particularly in East Africa, in South Sudan, Ethiopia, and Kenya. And our work around combating hunger focuses on regenerative agriculture led by women.
0: And what was the light bulb moment that allowed you to create this organization?
1: So I am a family nurse practitioner by profession. And so I've been caring for patients actually here in LA with people experiencing homelessness in the Skid Row community. But at the same time, I started working, founded Alabaster, started working in Kenya and then eventually the other two countries, caring for patients, particularly children that were malnourished. And we really started to see the impact of malnourishment, particularly during the pandemic. And that really led us to really identify what are some sustainable solutions to hunger that we can create, starting with what's already in communities versus parachuting in a solution or relying on external food aid. And so that's really what caused us to begin to work in the regenerative agriculture space, and also why I decided to start Alabaster because of the experiences that I was seeing on the ground.
0: Why don't you explain the connection you have with the Clinton Global Initiative and how that's going to hopefully assist in your organization's expansion?
1: So we're really honored to partner with the Clinton Global Initiative for a second year. So last year, we introduced our regenerative agriculture project focused on NSET, which is a remarkable crop, probably one that you've never heard of. And I'd love to get into that further. But basically, we partnered with CGI last year to introduce that project, and it's going very successfully. And so now, this year, we're building off of that project by introducing an AI component, combining that with women Indigenous knowledge regarding farming NSET.
0: Yeah, explain what NSET is. It's a fascinating crop that most Americans have never heard of, but it's a staple food in the regions that you're focusing on.
1: So NSET is a banana-like crop. It's indigenous to Ethiopia. So it's a staple food for actually 20 million Ethiopians, particularly in the southern and southwest region of Ethiopia. And what's remarkable about it is it's drought tolerant. It's perennial, so you can grow it year-round and harvest it year-round. And it's quite nutritious, high in carbohydrates, starch, and vitamin B12, calcium, iron. And so one big thing that we found when we came across NSET is there's 50 years of research showing that NSAID is sort of the next answer to hunger in Africa, particularly in Africa, with the potential to feed up to 100 million people. But one of the big restrictions was that there were not in place any sharing agreements between Ethiopia and other countries for justifiable reasons. And so Alabaster, we were able to secure the first ever agreement between Ethiopia and their neighbor, Kenya, to share NSAID across the international borders so we can understand its regional impact on food security.
0: So I had never heard of NSAID until a few hours ago when I was reading up on it. And I was fascinated by the fact that it's like a banana plant, but it doesn't produce edible fruit. The food source is the stalk, essentially. It's almost like this bread-like food that's coming from the stalk. So you said it's drought resistant. How easily can it be grown in different latitudes? Like, is this a crop that could be grown in South Africa or Morocco, or will it be confined to the Sudanese-Ethiopian band that you're focusing on?
1: Great question. So essentially what the research currently shows is NSAID, so it's growing in Ethiopia, obviously it's indigenous there. The wild types of NSAID, so the types that are not currently eaten, they actually grow throughout the South and East African region already. But the cultivated form that's actually the one that's edible, that's the form that's only in Ethiopia. And so right now, because of that agreement that I mentioned, now NSAID is growing in field trials in Kenya, showing that it can now grow in different altitudes as well as soils and, you know, climate, different climatic conditions for the first time in history, essentially. So now we have NSAID growing at, you know, low elevation, as well as in Ethiopia, it grows at high altitudes or high elevation. So it does have a quite expansive variation in which it can grow. It can also grow in hotter climates as well as in cooler climates. But the really dry, arid areas is what we are currently testing to see how it will do in those conditions.
0: So I was just thinking of some of these staple crops and what's kind of been their silver bullet, something that sets them apart and makes them very useful to mass appeal. For example, rice, yes, it uses a lot of water in the growing, but then you have these tiny little beads, you know, the grains of rice, which can then be transported and stored very easily, and then it can be quite nourishing, and it's thousands of years of culture and cuisine. Similarly, bread, wheat is not the easiest thing to grow, but bread is not so easy to store. I guess you can freeze it and things like that, but it's not the most efficient way to get calories into people. How does NSAID stack up in terms of its storage capability? And you mentioned how 20 million people use it, but that's relatively a small swath of the African population. So will it be appealing to a wide range of palates if you try to introduce it to different cultures?
1: Absolutely. That's something that we've been, you know, considering and thinking about through our work, because we don't want to introduce a crop to a community and they, you know, don't want to eat it. They don't like it. They can't assimilate it into their normal diet. And so what we've been doing is we've been launching these essentially these campaigns, but that's an interesting word, but these demonstrations, I would say, where we go into different communities and we partner with women in the community and we let them eat NSAID, we let them taste it, we let them cook with it, and they can give us feedback on how they like it, they don't like it. And so that's how we've been able to assess its acceptance and tolerance as a new food product. And so that's been really successful so far. We've done that in Kenya and in some newer parts of Ethiopia, where NSAID is not currently, you know, eaten. And so again, this is not it's not a one and done process. It's a you know, this is a development work. So it's a constant going back and forth with communities to make sure they feel heard, they feel listened to, and they feel comfortable with the product. And so that's why, you know, it's been taking some time. We've done this now for about a year, and we're still continuing to work with communities to assess get their feedback on how they can integrate it into their normal diet.
0: This is Alex Wise on Sea Change Radio, and I'm speaking to Shannon Fernando. She's the founder and CEO of Alabaster International. So Shannon, we're talking about this regenerative agriculture campaign that's spearheaded by this crop NSAID, which is more popular in the Ethiopian region of Africa. What is NSAID's, how resilient is it once it's been packaged for consumption?
1: Essentially, NSAID, as we talked about, it's not the fruit that you eat, but it's actually the stalk of the tree that's basically peeled off, and there's a pulp that emerges from that scraping and peeling of the stalk. And then that pulp can, there's two things you can do with it. You can dry it and use it as a flour, like you would like an all-purpose flour. And that obviously can be used for probably up to a year, right, in terms of the shelf life or even more. But what's more common is that what communities do with that pulp is they actually put it into the ground to ferment it. And once it's in the ground, it can stay in the ground for up to 6 to even 9 months, where they can then utilize it anytime they want during that time. It's kind of like a underground refrigerator, so to speak, where they put it into the ground there and it goes through the fermentation process. And that allows them to access the NSAID pulp at any time they want. And then they can use that to make bread or porridge or other items.
0: So it's like a sourdough starter, or like the way Koreans would use kimchi traditionally and ferment it in their backyards.
1: Exactly. Exactly.
0: And why don't you give us some idea of the most popular ways to consume it? When could I taste it in an Ethiopian restaurant, for example? How would I eat it?
1: Great. So two main ways. There's two kinds of products that an NSAID tree can produce. One is kocho or bula. So kocho is the, like I mentioned, that stalk that that you get a pulp from, and then you put that into the ground to ferment. And then once that fermentation process is done, it's about a month or so at the least, then you eat that as cocho. And that can be made into like a chapati, like a pancake, or bread, or even biscuits. So those are the common things. So in Ethiopian restaurants, especially in Addis, the capital, you'll find that there's cocho biscuits, right? So these, and they have kind of a soury taste because of the fermentation process. You can eat it with cheese or butter or any kind of it's savory biscuit.
0: But is it a little dense like taro?
1: Yes, exactly. It's has a little, and it's a little bit chewy. It's chewy. So yeah, it's a little bit more dense than like a wafer. And then the second way is bula. Bula is actually the pulp that I mentioned. They squeeze it to get a more refined liquid or milk-like material, liquid. And then that actually can be used to make porridge. And that's very popular among pregnant women because of the vitamin B12 levels. But in restaurants or kind of mainstream, what you'll see more of is the cocho.
0: So let's think about the logistics that you and your organization have been implementing in trying to spread the gospel, if you will, of NSAID. How have you been connecting with larger NGOs and governments, and what needs to happen to really accelerate this crop and make it more ubiquitous?
1: So we've been really grateful, because one of the biggest strengths of our work and our project is the community buy-in and the community rapport. So that's Alabaster's model in general, is we always go in as listeners, partners, and we let local communities lead us and guide us. So we have a whole team of especially women, but also male farmers that are supporting the work, giving us feedback, letting us know what's working, what's not working in terms of barriers that they're facing to scale NSAID in their community, what kinds of inputs they need. Is it more seedlings? Is there a disease that's impacting their crop, and so we need to assist them with that? And so that's been really, really positive, and has ensured that our work is really farmer centric and led by them. So our work, we always say our work is co-designed, co-implemented with local communities on the ground. And then the second thing I'll say is we have a lot of great buy-in from local and national government agencies. We're working with the Ministry of Agriculture in Ethiopia. We're working with the Ethiopian Biodiversity Institute. And so those partners, in addition to more local partners as well, like regional agricultural bureaus, have been supporting us to make sure that we're aligned with their national priorities.
0: The organization is Alabaster International. Folks can find it at alabasterinternational.org. Shannon Fernando, thanks so much for being my guest on Sea Change Radio.
1: Thank you.
2: Not a word was spoke between us. There was little risk involved. Everything up to that point had been left unresolved. Try imagining a place where it's always safe and warm. Come

0: up from exhaustion, buried in the hail, poisoned in the bushes and blown out on the trail. Hunted like a crocodile, ravaged in the corn. Come in, she said, I'll give you shelter from the storm.
1: I'm joined now on Sea Change Radio by Sach Constantine. He's the executive director of Vote Solar. 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
2: Alex, thanks for having me back. It's great to be here.
1: So we haven't had you on for a little while, and I've been wanting to talk to you because every time I see something coming across the news about solar, I do think of Vote Solar. It's one of the leading advocacy groups in the space. Why don't you first tell our listeners what the mission of your organization is all about, and then we'll dive into some specifics.
2: Yeah, I appreciate that. You know, Vote Solar has been around for about 25 years now. Our mission is to make solar a viable and first choice in the energy stack that we use in this country to supply the economy's needs. We've been working since our founding days in California, but now in states all across the country to make sure that there are pathways for affordable, safe, clean solar to be used not only by the utilities that supply power through our pipes and wires, but also in your homes and businesses.
1: And before we get into some of the good news and some of the silver linings in the space, we kind of have to do our due diligence and mark this 2026 discussion with what's been happening at the federal level, which is pretty scary in terms of anybody who believes in the sun as a legitimate and efficient, clean source of energy is appalled by what's been happening. Give our listeners a little bit of an overview and where the biggest gut punches have come.
2: Yeah, and they have been gut punches, Alex. Look, many people describe the last 25 years of solar growth in this country as the solar coaster. There have been ups and downs, and there certainly have been. And with any upstart technology, that was always going to be the case. We have the advantage of, as you say, of looking to the sun, this virtually infinite source of energy, as far as we're concerned, this big ball of energy sitting up above the planet, raining energy down on us. There is no reason to think that this industry can't scale, can't grow to meet the needs in so many ways of the economy. So when you tasted the moment at the end of the Biden administration, when IRA and the bipartisan infrastructure law really highlighted the opportunities for industrial growth through solar and clean energy development, through energy supply, through solar and clean energy development, for addressing affordability and poverty issues and access issues to the economy, you were at the top of this solar coaster. You're at a moment when you really saw all of the potentials being available. So this downturn, this particular downturn under this administration's policy and this administration's direction comes as a real letdown, whether it's that feeling of dropping off the edge of the roller coaster track or the gut punch, right? Taking away the 25D, taking away the ITC, or at least phasing it out.
1: Sorry, can you explain what the ITC is?
2: Yeah, so the investment tax credit was a really important part of how the solar industry has developed over the years. It was basically the signal from the federal government that by investing in clean energy, you were doing something that was good for the economy, good for our policy plans, and that was rewarded with a tax credit. And there have been various iterations and scales of that tax credit over the years, but it's been one of the important drivers of how the solar industry has gained its footing, gained its status now as a real competitor in the market. And it's still a nascent technology, so this kind of overt government support is still common in other countries and should be common here as we're building this really important industry out. And we saw it pay off. We saw it pay off in terms of jobs in the industry and real optimism and real investment dollars flowing towards the development of solar at all scales, at large scale, at community scale, and even at the individual scale. So this was a payoff for having a government tax credit, the ITC, or other forms of incentives in the tax code or in direct incentives, either federal or state. And it paid off for the economy. It grew jobs. It grew an energy source. It made us competitive in this world. of energy procurement. So along comes this administration, and those things take a big hit with the big omnibus bill, the one big bold bill that was proffered. It took away some of those incentives. It created a very difficult environment, a very unstable environment for investment to take place, which in and of itself is a barrier to growth and investment, right? Uncertainty is something that financiers and project developers don't like. But then on top of that, to sort of pour salt in this wound, right, to go from this very high expectation environment with a real recognition of all the value of solar to these headwinds and to knocking out one of the legs of the stool for solar development and battery development and just modern clean technology is the headwind. So now you have a federal government that's putting hostile messaging out that is trying to undermine the truth about climate science, to put up red herrings about what's driving costs in both the economy and in our energy bills. And there is right now a real affordability crisis. We are seeing multiple increases in how much we pay for energy, even as we're taking support away from the one source of energy that can help drive costs down over the long run. So all of these things, whether they're a lot of little punches or one big gut punch, they're all coming at once, and it's a painful moment with lots of headwinds. Just as we saw the fruits of our investments of the last two or three decades start to pay off. But let's acknowledge what some of the concerns and fears are. Let's acknowledge that people are facing unprecedented rise in their bills. And you know, they want to know, are you going to spend money on something that's going to hurt me more? Are you going to spend some money on something that's unsafe? We have answers to all of those questions. We have good stories to tell, truthful, fact-based stories to tell. And we can use that to counter this rhetoric. I don't want to downplay the harm that is being done by the misinformation, the disinformation, and by, quite frankly, the maliciousness of these policy conversations. But let's not assume that we are powerless against it. We have a good story to tell. We have strong economics behind us, and we have real problems that governors and commissions at the state level, mayors and council members at the local level, that they have to address. And that will always play in our favor.
1: So, Sach, you were just speaking about the solar majority, and I couldn't help but think of my own personal experience this last year where I did a little DIY solar project here at my home where I'm a renter. So I was a little handcuffed by how much I could roll out. But exploring that side of things, I realized that this was such a politically neutral source of power that you could look in the reddest parts of California and the bluest parts of California. You're still going to see people strapping solar panels onto their RVs or strapping them onto their homes or wherever they are, because it just makes perfect sense. It's not only a clean source, it's a very economical one.
2: Yeah, look, solar should never have been a political issue. What do people want? What do they need? They need power for their homes, for their refrigeration, for their cooking, for their heating. They need to keep the lights on, and they need to feed their families. They need to put food on the table, and they need to take care of an array of needs for themselves and for their families. And solar is just a tool to do that. It should never have become politicized. And the truth is that no matter how the federal priorities shift, no matter what this administration tries to say in terms of disinformation, governors, state lawmakers need to deliver those services to people. And solar is a way to do that. And in fact, it's a very popular, modern, clean, quiet, non-polluting way to do it, right? There, it has advantages, and people see that and they like it. So, you know, when newly elected governors like the New Jersey governor or the Virginia governor include the issue of solar access and include the issue of affordability and include the issue of reliability and resilience in their inaugural speeches, you know that we are here and we are ready, and that the DIYers who got us started back in the day with those small off-grid solar installations, they have achieved something, because now solar is a mainstream available product. It transcends party lines, it transcends geographies, and voters and rate makers and homeowners and renters all see that. It is our job to bend policy towards this outcome, towards the accessibility, towards the ability of local communities to invest in this. That's what we should be doing as responsible leaders in this space. And it really should not become partisan or punitive in any way.
1: What's the general mix in terms of incentives? What was the mix previously under the Biden administration in terms of federal versus state benefits? And moving forward, how can both commercial and home residential solar potential customers plan for both short and long-term investments into this technology, not worrying so much about who wins the next election?
2: If you'll indulge me, I'll back up a little bit, right? In the early days of solar, and let's talk about California, because California is where the modern solar era really starts. By 2007, legislation is in place called the California Solar Initiative, or it comes out of legislation, the Million Solar Roofs legislation turns into the California Solar Initiative. There are three legs to that stool, the stool that was set there to hold up solar and build it out. You know, one of those legs was the federal ITC and federal tax incentives. And those mattered both for large scale and to the individual homeowner or business investing in solar behind the meter on their premises. There was the state incentive that it created, and that was a really big part of it, that state level incentive, which was a signal to consumers, both commercial and residential and private, that they should invest in solar and that it was safe to invest in solar. That was a really big part. And this same story is true across all the states that have been solar leaders, all the states that have some significant solar investment. And then the third piece that was really important, but at the time seemed less a part of the early development, was the rate. The rates that you pay for electricity and the timing of that payment and the rate that you get paid for any exports from your solar. We call that net metering. That's really just a term for how it was set up. You netted out what you imported against what you exported, and you got a certain price for that. So those three legs of the stool are really important. We need flexibility. We need resilience. We need the grid services to keep the lights on, to keep the system afloat out there on these nodes, on your businesses, on your homes. In order to get that, we have to figure out how to pay for that. And we have, for example, a virtual power plant tariff that we are working with some of our fellow travelers. That kind of standardization, that's going to be more and more a part of the value proposition.
1: He's the executive director of Vote Solar, Sach Constantine. Sach, thanks so much for being my guest on SeaChange Radio.
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0: This week we present Alex Lawson, Executive Director of Social Security Works, who talks about a recent House Budget Committee field hearing held in Dallas that signaled the Republican Party plan to cut Social Security benefits. Kimberly Scott, Executive Director of the Georgia Women's Action for New Directions Education Fund, who discusses growing resistance to the nationwide push to revive the nuclear power industry. And Cass Mutta, Professor of International Affairs at the University of Georgia, who provides an overview of rising support for European far-right parties and the parallel success of parties on the left. But first we begin with a summary of some of the week's underreported news stories.
1: British counterterrorism police are investigating a mysterious incident near the British airbase in Fairford, used by the U.S. Air Force for bomber operations during the Trump regime's war on Iran. Five British men in their 20s were arrested near the base after three suspicious vans were discovered in the village of Welford. The men were detained on explosives charges and later on suspicion of preparing a terrorist act. But police found no explosives in the vehicles, only gasoline, and all five suspects were released on strict bail while the investigation continues. The case became more puzzling when The Guardian reported that one of the suspects himself had called the police before the arrests. The incident triggered a major security operation, including bomb disposal teams and the evacuation of about 85 households. British counterterrorism officials say they are investigating whether the men could have been acting knowingly or unknowingly on behalf of a foreign government, but have not established that the incident was a state-sponsored terrorist plot. Iran has emerged as one line of inquiry because Tehran has previously warned that bases used to attack Iranian territory could be considered legitimate targets. U.S. Secretary of State Marco Rubio asserted that a foreign actor was involved but offered no public evidence, while Iran has denied any connection to the incident. The United Nations Security Council is engaged in a bitter dispute over whether to expand an arms embargo in Sudan, where more than 3 years of civil war between the Sudanese armed forces and the paramilitary rapid support forces has produced one of the world's worst humanitarian crises. On September 11th, the Council unanimously extended an existing weapons embargo that applies only to Darfur for just 1 month, while negotiations continue on a U.S. proposal to ban weapons shipments throughout Sudan. The war has killed up to 400,000 people, displaced roughly 14 million, and pushed parts of the country into famine. U.S. UN Ambassador Michael Waltz contends that a nationwide embargo could help pressure both sides towards signing a ceasefire while calling attention to widespread hunger, displacement, and atrocities against civilians. However, Russia, China, and Sudan oppose expanding any weapons embargo. The Security Council is expected to consider the sanctions regime again after the one-month extension expires on October 9th. With Russia and China's power to veto the UN weapons embargo expansion, reaching an agreement remains uncertain, even as Sudan's devastating war and humanitarian crisis continues. As the Trump administration dramatically expands ICE immigration detention centers, Democratic-led states are fighting the federal government and private prison companies for the right to inspect for health and safety violations. Washington, Colorado, and Massachusetts have enacted laws strengthening state oversight, arguing that privately operated federal detention centers must comply with state standards. The Trump administration and private prison operator GEO Group contend that federal immigration facilities are protected from such state regulation under the Constitution's Supremacy Clause. The battle comes amid mounting allegations of dangerous and abusive conditions. Washington State has

more than 3,500 complaints about GEO Group's Northwest Ice Processing Center in Tacoma, including allegations of medical neglect, abuse, contaminated water, and rotten or insect-infested food. At the same time, the Trump administration shut down the congressionally created Office of Immigration Detention Ombudsman, which investigated detainee deaths, medical care, and other complaints. This week's news summary was compiled by Bob Nixon. For Between the Lines, I'm Anna Manzo.

0: On September 21st, the GOP-led House Budget Committee held a field hearing in Dallas focused on creating a bipartisan fiscal commission to address the federal debt. The hearing was held at Old Parkland, a private complex owned by billionaire Republican donor Harlan Crow. Members of the public, including senior citizens and Social Security advocates, were largely kept outside, while Crow was one of the few allowed to attend the hearing. The proposed fiscal commission could provide Congress with a fast-track mechanism for cutting Social Security and Medicare benefits, while allowing lawmakers to avoid direct personal responsibility for any unpopular future changes to the Social Security system. The Social Security Administration projects that the system's trust fund will be depleted in late 2032, at which point incoming payroll taxes will only cover 78% of scheduled benefits. More than 100 labor, retiree, and advocacy organizations oppose the establishment of a fiscal commission. Instead, these groups advocate lifting the Social Security payroll tax cap for high earners, which would close much of the long-term funding gap. Your reporter spoke with Alex Lawson, executive director of the group Social Security Works, who was thrown out of the Dallas hearing. Here he discusses the Republican Party plan to reduce Social Security program benefits and the alternative solution that would scrap the cap.
1: The billionaires know that it's deeply unpopular to cut Social Security, so they do everything they can with their puppets in Congress to hide their intentions of doing so. So their latest effort, they did a field hearing. And there are rules around what you can do and how you can have field hearings. They broke all of them because their goal wasn't to seek the input of the American people, which is what a field hearing is for. It was to hide their schemes from the American people. So they, with very little notice, moved the hearing out of D.C. so that the people couldn't show up. But show up we did in Dallas, Texas, where they moved it to. Even then, they wouldn't allow us in. And remember, this is a public hearing. They work for us. Congress works for us. But they were hiding this hearing in Dallas. And then later I found out they were hiding it in this bunker compound of billionaire Harlan Crow, who's personally bought Clarence Thomas's vote on the Supreme Court. And we had people with disabilities with us. We asked for reasonable accommodation to attend this public hearing, and they denied it. They denied it because this was designed not to seek the input of the American people, but to hide their intent of cutting Social Security benefits because they know how deeply unpopular that is. And so my goal was to get there, expose them and their billionaire funder, the billionaire who runs the shot caller of the whole thing, Harlan Crow. And that's what I did. I raised my voice there. They threw me out for doing so. But I did accomplish my goal, which was to expose what was going on here in this billionaire bunker in Dallas, Texas.
0: What do we need to know about the Republican Party agenda on Social Security, given the context that there are actuary predictions that the Social Security Trust Fund will be exhausted by sometime in late 2032, unless new legislation to address the shortfall is adopted by Congress and signed by the president? Tell us what we know about their agenda.
1: Many people don't know this, but you only pay into Social Security on the first $184,500 of income. After that, you don't pay in a nickel. So for the vast majority of the American people, you pay in all year long. You pay in on all of your income. But for a billionaire like Harlan Crow, he probably stops paying in on January 1st, a minute into the year. The trust fund was supposed to last until 2065. But because the billionaires have taken all of the money and it's above the cap, that date has pulled into 2032. So in the next presidential administration, if Congress does nothing, there will be a 25% benefit cut for everyone now and in the future forever. On the other hand, we could just have billionaires pay the same rate on all of their income, just like the rest of us do, just like a minimum wage worker does. And then not only is there not a benefit cut of a quarter of our benefits, but we could actually increase benefits if we have billionaires and the ultra wealthy pay in on all of their income, just like the rest of us do. So the Republicans' goal is to convince people that we're going to get nothing so that we will accept less than we're owed. And they want to get people to allow them to cut our benefits, usually right around the same amount as if Congress did nothing, because they know that when given the honest facts and the choice that Americans face, the people decide every time, no, we're not going to cut hardworking people's earned benefits that they've paid into, that it's our money, we've earned it. We're not going to do that. We're just going to have billionaires pay the same rate on all of their income.
0: That was Alex Lawson, executive director of the group Social Security Works. Learn more about the plan to establish a congressional fiscal commission that could cut Social Security benefits and the widely supported alternative proposal to scrap the payroll tax cap for high earners by visiting our Between the Lines website at btlonline.org. During Climate Week actions in New York City, September 20th through the 27th, tens of thousands of activists, community organizers, scientists, government officials, and business leaders participated in more than 1,500 events that coincided with the annual meeting of the United Nations General Assembly. Climate activists took to the streets, demanding urgent action to address the climate crisis, while challenging fossil fuel expansion, corporate greenwashing, and the rapidly growing energy and water demands of AI data centers. Protesters targeted major technology companies, including OpenAI, Google, and Amazon, underscoring activists' argument that the promise of technological innovation and corporate climate pledges must be matched by concrete reductions in fossil fuel use and greenhouse gas emissions. A rally outside New York Governor Kathy Hochul's Manhattan office opposed her support for building new nuclear power plants in the state to address surging demand from AI data centers and other energy-hungry projects. One of the rally speakers was Kimberly Scott, Executive Director of Georgia Women's Action for New Directions Education Fund. Between the Lines, Melinda Tuhus.
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3: The views and opinions of the following program are not necessarily the views of Petaluma Community Access, its volunteers, staff, or board of directors.

0: Germany and New York, this is Democracy Now.
1: Their message was unmistakable. If your speech challenges those in power or exposes uncomfortable truth about Palestine, you can be singled out, punished, and made an example and made into a warning for everyone else.
0: As the Trump administration continues to try to deport Mahmoud Khalil, the Columbia University student protest leader and Palestinian activist, is refusing to stay silent. He has just published a remarkable memoir about his life and the 104 days he was held in an ICE jail. The book is titled No Land to Stand On, Notes from Detention. Then we look at the state of international law as the Trump administration escalates its attack on the International Criminal Court.
2: The United States is equally opposed to the out-of-control institution known as the International Criminal Court. We will never allow U.S. service members or anyone else to be investigated or given show trials by an anti-American tribunal with no jurisdiction over us.
0: We will speak to the German human rights lawyer Wolfgang Kallak about the International Criminal Court, the 80th anniversary of the end of the Nuremberg trials, and the 1961 assassination of Patrice Lumumba, the first prime minister of the Democratic Republic of the Congo. Wolfgang Kallak is representing Lumumba's family. They've spent years trying to seek justice from Belgium. All that and more coming up. Welcome to Democracy Now!, democracynow.org, The War and Peace Report. I'm Amy Goodman, today broadcasting from Berlin, Germany. The Pentagon said Wednesday it had finished pulling all U.S. forces out of Iraq. The final troops departed from an air base in northern Iraq under an agreement between the Iraqi and U.S. governments. U.S. forces first invaded Iraq in 2003 to overthrow Saddam Hussein and left in 2011. Before returning to Iraq in 2014 to fight the Islamic State group, which had seized much of Iraq. The withdrawal comes amidst the ongoing U.S. and Israeli war on Iran, which has spilled into Iraq through clashes between U.S. forces and Iran-backed militias. Some Baghdad residents welcome withdrawal of U.S.-led coalition forces from Iraq. This is a local resident.
3: Our feeling? It fills our heart with joy, and I feel on the day of the U.S. forces withdrawal is like I am born again, and I am 70 years old. The withdrawal of American forces is the withdrawal of the occupier. We should invest to let militias as well surrender their weapons to the government. There's nothing left. Surrender your weapons to the government, and let the government be the one responsible to protect me and you on the ground, sky, and water.
0: In Iran, the rial has hit yet another record low, trading at more than $2.5 million to the dollar, less than a month after its previous record low, as the U.S.-Israeli war in Iran continues to take a heavy toll on the economy. This comes as the Trump administration's imposed new sanctions on 10 people and companies in China, Hong Kong, and Pakistan that it claims helped Iran acquire weapons. Meanwhile, the Iranian foreign minister, Abbas Araghchi, received U.S. feedback via Qatari mediators in Doha Tuesday on a 7-day plan to reopen the Strait of Hormuz. Iran had made the proposal last week, which President Trump rejected, leading Qatar to step in and mediate. In the occupied West Bank, more than 100 Israeli settlers rioted overnight Monday in the village of Jalud, stopping a displaced Palestinian family from going back to their home. Settlers had taken over two houses belonging to the Tubasi family weeks earlier. Israel's high court had ordered Israeli forces earlier this month to make sure the family could return. But roughly 10 minutes after soldiers escorted the family to their home, the settlers swarmed in, according to witnesses. The settlers torched the houses, blocked roads, and threw rocks at Israeli officers and Palestinians. This is Wael Tubasi, who was forced to flee his home due to Israeli settler attacks.
4: When we arrived, the houses were damaged beyond description. They damaged everything. The doors, the tiles were removed, the stairs were removed. They smashed the bathrooms, doors, and windows. They left nothing. Everything was broken and removed.
0: In Gaza, Israel killed a senior Hamas commander, Izzaldin al-Baik, in an airstrike. Palestinian officials say the Israeli strike hit a residential apartment building in Gaza City. A second person died from wounds after the attack, according to Gaza health officials. Later on Tuesday, an Israeli airstrike near a medical clinic in the Jabalia refugee camp killed one person. This is a resident of the refugee camp.
5: The camp is full of residents. Of course, the residents are not a small number, and the houses in the camp are weak. They cannot withstand strikes like these. As you can see, no house avoided damage from this bombing.
0: In a 6-3 ruling, the conservative majority in the U.S. Supreme Court is temporarily allowing the Trump administration to continue swiftly deporting immigrants to third countries they have no ties to. Justices Sonia Sotomayor, Elena Kagan, and Ketanji Brown Jackson argued to keep a lower court order in place that blocked the policy, forcing Trump officials to cancel at least one deportation flight with about 70 immigrants bound to third countries. During Trump's second term, an estimated 25,000 immigrants have been deported from the U.S. to third countries, where many have faced torture, arbitrary detention, persecution, and other dangerous conditions. The Supreme Court is expected to hear arguments in the case in December, which will lead to a final ruling. Among the countries immigrants have been sent to are Liberia, Equatorial Guinea, Honduras, and the Central African Republic under secretive third country agreements with the Trump administration. California's banning local, state, and federal law enforcement agents from using gloves that can release painful electric shocks to people in custody. The ban will take effect next year and remain in place until 2030. In August, it was reported ICE, Immigration and Customs Enforcement, would spend up to $20 million to purchase thousands of these gloves. The devices are manufactured by Compliant Technologies, LLC, based in Lexington, Kentucky, and have been used in recent years by police departments and jails. This comes as ICE is preparing to hire an additional 5,000 new employees by the end of this year. The latest hiring surge was reported by the New York Times and comes after ICE quietly fired a wave of recent hires who were quickly employed by the agency last year without proper vetting or training amidst Trump's mass deportation campaign. In Texas, the Trump administration's filed federal criminal charges against Wilbur Rafael Garces Perez, the 28-year-old Venezuelan asylum seeker who was shot by an ICE agent in Austin earlier this month while making deliveries for DoorDash. Federal prosecutors are accusing Garces Perez of resisting and assaulting a federal officer. The ICE agent who shot Garces Perez was not wearing a body camera. His attorney, Kate Lincoln Goldfinch, had a scheduled call with him Tuesday morning from ICE detention when she heard he'd been taken to a federal courthouse in Austin. She posted this statement on social media.
6: We were able to get to the courthouse and I was able to see Wilbur. He was clearly very emotionally distraught and in so much pain. He was dizzy. He was lightheaded. He was wincing. He couldn't believe that this was happening to him. Everything that has happened to him, this is the ninth day since he's been shot, and he still has a bullet inside his body.
0: Clergy leaders of different faiths in California have begun an eight-day, 96-mile pilgrimage demanding the shutdown of ICE jails. The march started Tuesday from the troubled Adelanto ICE jail in the Mojave Desert and is headed to Los Angeles. This is Michelle Arkin with the group No Camps California.
7: This is about bringing awareness and helping people understand the inhumane conditions that exist in this facility here, where they have been holding people, many of them illegally, and they have been exposed to abuse and lack of medical care and go without clean water.
0: Former special counsel Jack Smith faced off with Republican senators Tuesday at a tense Senate Judiciary Committee hearing, defending the two prosecutions he brought against President Trump for attempting to overturn the results of the 2020 election. Smith said his team followed standard practice and dismissed claims he was politically motivated. This is former special counsel Jack Smith on Tuesday.
8: I stand by my decisions as special counsel, including my decision to bring charges against President Trump. I made those decisions without regard to President Trump's political association, activities, beliefs, or candidacy in the 2024 presidential election.
0: In Spain, the government's issued a ban on all evictions until 2030, as well as an automatic renewal of rental contracts. The proposal still needs to be approved by the Spanish Parliament, where the Prime Minister, Pedro Sanchez's coalition, doesn't hold a majority. This comes after mass protests over Spain's housing crisis erupted in the wake of the eviction of 87-year-old Madrid pensioner Mari Carmen. According to her lawyer, she will now be returning home where she's lived for 70 years, nearly her entire lifetime. Protesters have set up a camp of more than 100 tents in Madrid's Puerta del Sol Square, and tens of thousands have taken to the streets nationwide. This is a protester.
9: We all have a right to a home. Now it could happen to a person like Mara Carmen, but later on it could happen to you. They can kick you out of your house, and you must defend it because it is a right.
0: President Donald Trump and the world's wealthiest tech executives Tuesday signed a set of voluntary safety standards for artificial intelligence. Trump hosted several members of his cabinet and Congress, as well as SpaceX, Elon Musk, Meta's Mark Zuckerberg, Anthropic's Dario Amodei, NVIDIA's Jensen Huang, OpenAI's Greg Brockman, Google's Sundar Pichai, and others in the industry for an event at the White House. President Trump has also renamed artificial intelligence super intelligence and launched a new AI-powered government chatbot named America.gov, where people can access federal government sources. The AI tool so far cites facts that contradict Trump's allegations of election fraud and other false claims made by his administration. This comes as Trump has repeatedly rejected calls to regulate AI, calling warnings about the threat of superintelligent machines a hoax. Meanwhile, in California, protesters gathered outside OpenAI's annual Dev Day conference in San Francisco Tuesday.
10: We are demanding that OpenAI do the bare minimum, that they cut their contracts with the Pentagon, that they stop allowing ICE to use their technologies to hire new employees, and that they sign the Democracy Pledge to be one among many businesses who will stand up and defend free and fair elections.
0: And the 2026 Right Livelihood Awards were announced on Wednesday in Stockholm, Sweden. The award is widely known as the Alternative Nobel Prize. The winners include Jalila Haider, a human rights lawyer who defends some of Pakistan's most vulnerable communities, the Rural Women's Assembly for organizing rural women across South Africa, the Georgian Young Lawyers Association for building and safeguarding democracy in the nation of Georgia, and AI researcher Timnit Gebru, who's the founder of the Distributed AI Research Institute. Gebru spoke to Democracy Now! About how artificial intelligence is entrenching societal biases and inequality.
11: And so we warned about also people interacting with these kinds of texts output by these kinds of systems, attributing a mind behind whatever text they're seeing. And so, you know, right now, these chatbots like Claude or ChatGPT are designed to make you believe that there's some sort of superhuman brain behind whatever is outputting these texts, and that's usually dangerous. And even though we weren't speaking about chatbots back then, we were already talking about the tendency of people to attribute a mind behind these texts, and so which means that, you know, they can be deceived into believing that there's something something more than a model outputting text. And the final thing we warned about was, what is the cost of pursuing this singular direction in terms of research and resources? What is the cost of shutting out all other possible futures, all other ways of building machine learning systems, which is a subspecialty of artificial intelligence, or any other kind of paradigm, because it seemed like the whole field was only investing in this singular direction of building larger and larger models that are guzzling all of the data, I mean, stealing so many people's works, and based on exploited labor and killing the environment. I want people to understand that tech does not have to be the way it is right now. But I always loved math and physics, and I also thought it was a refuge from the messy world of war, and which is what made me leave Ethiopian politics. But I later learned that that's not true. Actually, the war and politics that I left is what drives the world of math and science and technology as well. And if we don't understand that, we'll continue to harm our own people and as engineers and scientists, build terrible and harmful products instead of ones that actually support our communities.
0: That was Timnit Gebru, the founder of the Distributed AI Research Institute. She is a recipient of the 2026 Right Livelihood Award announced today in Stockholm, Sweden. And those are some of the headlines. This is Democracy Now!, democracynow.org. Coming up, Mahmoud Khalil has just published a memoir. It's called No Land to Stand On, Notes from Detention. He'll join us live. Stay with us.

0: solo le pido a Dios. I only ask God. Popularized by Mercedes Sosa and performed by the Chilean Palestinian American musician and producer Nicolas Jarre in our Democracy Now! Studios in New York. This is Democracy Now!, democracynow.org, The War and Peace Report. I'm Amy Goodman in Berlin, Germany.
1: And I'm Anjali Kamath here in New York. Welcome to our listeners and viewers around the country and across the world. No Land to Stand On, Notes from Detention. That's the title of a searing new memoir by the first pro-Palestinian campus protester to be jailed by the Trump administration, Columbia University graduate and Palestinian student protest leader Mahmoud Khalil. On March 8, 2025, Mahmoud was detained by plainclothes police officers who did not identify themselves in the lobby of his apartment building in Columbia University housing. His wife, Noor Abdullah, who was 8 months pregnant at the time, filmed this video of his arrest as Mahmoud was being taken away. Her voice is heard in the clip.
2: Can you please specify what agency is taking him, please? Excuse me. They're not talking to me. I don't know. Excuse me. The lawyer would like to speak to somebody. Oh my God, they're literally running away from me.
0: That was March 8th, 2025. Mahmoud was taken into immigration detention, ultimately transported more than 1,300 miles away to Louisiana. He spent over 100 days in jail and was denied permission to attend the birth of his first child, Dean. He could only listen on the phone. Mahmoud Khalil's new memoir also looks beyond his own case, recounting the people he met behind bars, including immigrants who'd lived in the United States for years and parents who were separated from their children, and what their stories taught him about the broader human cost of the U.S. immigration crackdown. Mahmoud Khalil was released in June of last year and spoke outside the detention facility, the ICE jail in Jena, Louisiana.
3: No one is illegal. No human is illegal. That's the message. The message is justice will prevail, no matter what this administration may try to portray.
1: More than a year after Mahmoud Khalil's release, the Trump administration is still seeking to deport Khalil. The Board of Immigration Appeals has approved his removal, and this week the board denied Khalil's request to end his removal proceedings. His lawyers are pursuing further appeals, including seeking review by the Supreme Court. In his new memoir, Khalil takes on not only the Trump administration, but also Columbia University, which he sued earlier this month, alleging it failed to protect pro-Palestinian students, instead retaliating against them when they reported harassment. Khalil writes in his new memoir, quote, "Rather than protecting its doc students, Columbia leaned into the intimidation campaign." In his memoir, Khalil describes the moment just days after his arrest when he came to see himself not simply as an individual facing deportation, but as a test case. He writes about his decision to take on the Trump administration and fight for his freedom, saying, quote, "My case was the blueprint they wanted to set and the one we had to tear up."
0: Well, for more, we're joined now by Mahmoud Khalil to discuss his new memoir, No Land to Stand On, Notes from Detention. It was just released this week. Mahmoud, thanks so much for being with us. Can you start off by talking about the title, No Land to Stand On? What does that mean to you?
3: Thank you so much, Amy, for having me. No Land to Stand On is really, to me, is a realization that this country that promised me at least safety and stability was not there. And also it talks about my experience. You know, I was born and raised in a Palestinian refugee camp in Syria, and then I had to flee the country at the age of 18 to Lebanon, and then I had also to leave Lebanon to come here to this country, only to be surprised that the the promise that I was seeking was not there. So it was really a realization, but also it's my family story, where they are also now scattered around the world, with no place to go back to, or really no land to stand on.
1: Mahmoud, you write in your memoir, quote, "Today, Palestine is the exception to those rights the world claims as universal. In reality, it is a warning. The rights we are denied were never only ours to lose." Can you talk about what you mean by that?
3: Absolutely. You know, Palestinians are the canary in the coal mine. They start everything, the test case with Palestinians. For example, this deportation campaign, the Trump administration deportation campaign, started with me as a Palestinian to chill the speech of others. It's not only chilling the speech of those speaking out for Palestine, but really anyone who's speaking out against this administration, in essence. You know, when they started with me, they went right after to the universities, threatening them with federal funding, but also with journalists. You know, going after nonprofits and organizations that do anything that this administration deemed to be a threat to them. So that's what I feel. Why, like, when we talk about Palestine, it is really the warning. And what happened now is a result of so many years of dehumanization against Palestinians, whether in the media or even in the political institutions or any institution in this country. That what made my targeting possible. You know, like, now 18 months after my arrest, this administration has never charged me with any crime or even presented any evidence that I committed any crimes, yet they are able to get away with this because I'm Palestinian, because, you know, a lot of politicians, whether they are Democrats, whether they are Republicans, they don't care about Palestinians. So this country, when it comes to Palestine, it's really a one-party system that everyone is just against Palestinians.
1: Well, you're right. I am Palestinian. That is not a complication of the story. It is the story. Everything else follows from it. And this remarkable memoir, it's not just a, you know, your experiences. It's an indictment of the entire system of American democracy. And you compare the failures of American democracy to growing up under the Assad regime in Syria.
3: Yeah, exactly, because what happened to me, you know, I fled forced disappearance and arbitrary detention in Syria, only to be surprised that this happens to me here in a country that supposedly champions human rights, liberty and justice, rule of law. So I wrote this book really to raise the alarm. You know, what's happening behind ICE detention walls is a stain on the U.S. consciousness. So is the Palestine exception, the fact or the idea that free speech, rule of law, and basic dignities are denied to Palestinians.
1: And Mahmoud
0: Khalil, if you can share your experience growing up in Syria, you were in fact shot. You lost your friends. Explain what happened and how you ended up coming to the United States.
3: Absolutely. You know, in 2011, when the Syrian people revolted against the Assad regime and Egyptians and Tunisians as well, the Arab Spring, Palestinians felt also that urge and that urge to their homeland. So we decided to march to Palestine, to the borders. And I was one of thousands of Palestinians who wanted to march back to Palestine. And while, you know, we peacefully marched to Palestine and was shot by Israeli soldiers while trying to cross the border. And then, you know, when also in Syria, I was helping out with relief, and also I couldn't just stay silent while my Syrian neighbors were being killed and kidnapped by the Assad regime. So we started to organize as well to help out our Syrian brothers and sisters. And that's when, you know, Assad cracked down on any sort of civil organizing and kidnapped two of my friends on January 9th. 2009, 2013. And in a day, I had to leave the country to flee to Lebanon. So I only had that one day really to flee the country to Lebanon. And in Lebanon, I lived, you know, in Shatila camp, one of the largest Palestinian refugee camps in Lebanon, where the situation was also so bad in there. But I got to teach myself English there, get into school, and eventually get work in Lebanon. And that's how sort of like my journey from Syria to Lebanon and eventually to the United States. But my story is only one story of the Palestinian story, really. How, you know, it's all a result or a consequence of the Nakba of the 1948 that we had to go through all of this. You know, my grandparents had to live in tents. They had to upgrade it to mud houses. And my father was born into a tent. So and then when we built houses, as you know, the Syrian revolution happened and my family had to leave everything behind and leave.
1: Mahmoud, you were a green card holder, and you write about how, you know, for many immigrants, the green card is the promise and the finish line, and yet you were detained, you know, all these months later, as you're still fighting this case in the courts. You know, give us an update on what's happening with your case and why you believe you were chosen to be detained, why you're going through all of this.
3: Yeah. So, you know, this case or this fight is not only about whether I get to stay in this country. It is really about whether anyone in this country get to speak out for Palestine against this administration and not punished for it. Right now, the Trump administration is really putting the full weight of the Justice Department to deport me. They're trying it through the immigration system, as you've mentioned in your introduction. The immigration Board of Appeals, which is fully controlled by the Trump administration, refused to open or reopen my case because, you know, New York Times reported that there were a lot of, I would say, like a lot of corruption, really, like in my case, where a judge was appointed to look into my case, and that judge was the chief judge, but also over many other individuals also intervened to make sure that there is a certain outcome in my case. So we know that we wouldn't get justice from the immigration kangaroo courts in this country. That's why we're turning into the federal court. But also there, the Trump administration is blocking us from seeking neutral neutral judge or a federal judge, Article 3 judge, from there. So they are claiming that we should first go to the immigration court, and once it's that done, we can go to a federal court in Louisiana, which is known to be one of the most right wing or you know, favorable to this administration in particular. And for that, we're going to the Supreme Court. We hope that next month or this month, in the 19th of October, we are petitioning to the Supreme Court to take my case because, you know, our ask is very simple, that no federal agent or no government should have the power to detain anyone over constitutional claims or over their freedom of speech. So it's very simple. And if you could remind me of the last question, I know there was a part of the question.
1: Oh, you know, you're right about how, you know, there was a moment in detention when you realized your detention wasn't arbitrary or a mistake or accidental. And, you know, the president himself was tweeting about you.
3: Exactly. I think that was the moment, you know, when the first couple of days in detention, it felt to me that this was a mistake, that there's no way they would come after me. I was a permanent resident. I'm still a permanent resident. Never committed a crime. But when I saw that the president was actually tweeting about me and the language of that tweet or even of the officials, it seemed to me that this was way bigger than me. That was a very calculated measure or a very calculated, I would say, targeting to chill the speech of others. They wanted someone who they can make an example out of, so that the hundreds and millions of American citizens and non-American citizens would fear speaking out against the U.S. support to Israel. So that was the point where I was like, you know, this is way bigger than just like me, my ability to stay in this country. It is really about the ability of so many people to speak out for Palestine.
0: We're talking to Mahmoud Khalil. His book is just out this week. It's called No Land to Stand On, Notes from Detention. Mahmoud, I want to go back to that day that you were detained. It was actually International Women's Day, March 8th, 2025. Just before your detention, you wrote to Colombia's interim president at the time, Katrina Armstrong, appealing directly to her and to the university for protection. You wrote, quote, "Interim President Armstrong, since yesterday I've been subject to a vicious, coordinated, and dehumanizing doxing campaign. They've falsely labeled me a security threat and called for my deportation. Their attacks have incited a wave of hate, including calls for my deportation and death threats. I have outlined the wider context below. Yet Colombia has not provided any meaningful support or resources in response to this escalating threat. I haven't been able to sleep, fearing that ICE or a dangerous individual might come to my home. I urgently need legal support, and I urge you to intervene and provide the necessary protections to prevent further harm." Unquote. Again, that letter on the day that you ultimately were detained, just before. You were then held by ICE for 104 days. And earlier this month, you filed a federal civil rights lawsuit against Columbia University, accusing the school of failing to protect you and other pro-Palestine student activists from harassment. You've denounced Columbia's, quote, deliberate indifference and discrimination, named it intimidating Palestinian students. Can you explain exactly what this lawsuit is about?
3: You know, Amy, Colombia laid the groundwork for my targeting by the Trump administration by their not only indifference to our pleas, but also for participating in vilifying us as a movement. As you've mentioned, Colombia did not reply or answer any of my emails. Instead, you know, Colombia fueled a very dangerous rhetoric against Palestinian students and their allies on campus. They harbored these actors who smeared and doxed me and other Palestinian students as well. And in fact, just recently, they settled with some of these students and giving them money for harming us. And I was very shocked when I joined Colombia by the level of anti-Palestinian bigotry that's institutionalized within every department in that school. You know, I was in the School of International and Public Affairs, SIPA, and its dean Yari Milo, was also very indifferent to Palestinian concerns, and her only really concern was how to protect Israel, how to do more events and more events about Israel. Like a day after October 7, she immediately called for a webinar inviting Hillary Clinton to assess Israel's next steps. And these next steps, of course, included the killing and genociding of the Palestinian people. So Colombia was not only an idle actor in this or that. They did not do anything. They, in fact, helped fuel this campaign against me. And in one of our cases, or the cases of these students who were who were detained by the Trump administration, the Rubio determination, in fact, quotes what Colombia said about the protests, what falsely said about these protests, because the ideologues on the Board of Trustees, it was more important for them to protect Israel than actually protecting freedom of speech, than protecting academic freedom, than protecting the students. You know, Colombia missed an opportunity to be an institution that would respect the human rights law, that would respect just basic dignities, and would, you know, be a place to have a difficult conversation. Instead, it chose to surveil its students, to bring the police more than four times, to brutalize its own students, expel and suspend over 100 students. Just imagine 100 students, over 100 students between the ages of 17 and 20, who's their future now in limbo just because they dared to protest a genocide. So that's why I'm bringing this lawsuit, because no student, regardless of their background, regardless whether they were Palestinians or anything, no students should go through the hell that Colombia put us through over the past 3 years.
1: Mahmoud, you write, had Colombia possessed the power to deport me, I have little doubt it would have done so. I want to ask you about another lawsuit you filed in July, a federal lawsuit against several top Trump administration officials, two pro-Israel groups, and a conservative think tank accused of conspiring to suppress your criticism of Israel and constitutional rights to free speech. Can you talk about this lawsuit?
3: So, you know, the White House, when they arrested me, they touted about a blueprint. They said this arrest would be a blueprint to go after everyone who speaks for Palestine. And that blueprint is called Esther, the Esther Project. It's a document or a policy document produced by the Heritage Foundation. And then that it was produced in 2024. And what they said that to implement this project, we need an administration that's favorable to us, that would work with us. And as part of that project was detaining and deporting international students to chill the speech of other students who dare to speak out about Palestine. So we're suing now government officials also in their personal capacity, because that's, we're suing them under the KKK Act. It's a civil rights act that was, you know, brought during the Reconstruction era to really, you know, after the abolition of slavery and to protect the rights of Black Americans, this law was brought because there were actors conspiring together to deprive Black people from their rights. So we're bringing this lawsuit under that law. And, you know, a judge in Massachusetts, a Reagan appointee, confirmed what we are alleging right now, which is that government officials conspired with themselves to deprive these non-citizen students so they can to make an example out of them. And that judge, you know, like in his proceedings, said, I've never seen such a flagrant just like assault on the Constitution or assault on the just the rule of law. And I'm suing because I'm seeking accountability. I'm suing because no one should go through this, whether, you know, if they were able to deport a Palestinian for his views, they would be able to deport anyone else for their views, whether this administration or any other administration.
0: Mahmoud Khalil, you were in that Jena ICE jail for 104 days, during which time your son Dean was born. In your audiobook, you do not read that chapter. You have someone else read it. And I'm wondering if you can talk about why and talk about what that meant. And you tell the story not only of missing your own baby's birth, but of other people in that jail, another man in the same situation. And that's also part of the power of this book, the other stories that you tell, Mahmoud.
3: You know, missing the birth of my child, of Dean, was one of the most difficult times in detention. And it's something I really you know, it brings so many emotions to me that I was stripped that very, I would say, divine moment, like to be with my wife Noor at a moment where every couple like wish to be together. And as you've mentioned, this is not only about me. This book is about a story of so many incredible men, fathers and workers who came here seeking safety and a better future, only to be snatched off the street. You know, I write about Alexander, the young man who was begging for safety in this country, only to be deported, only to be denied the ability to stay in safety here. And then I learn a few months later that he was killed when deported to Honduras. I talk about my fellow inmates who also were not able to see their families. You know, I would go to the visitation room in Jena, Louisiana, that detention center housed over 1,200 detainees. But when I go to the visitation room, it's empty because their families were frightened to come and visit them, because it was in the middle of nowhere, that it's in the middle of a swamp. Their families would fear, like, I had to tell someone that your mom shouldn't come visit you because she's also undocumented. So just imagine that you have to tell that to an 18-year-old, that your mother shouldn't visit you because they may arrest her. So that was the terror, the cruelty in

Mahmoud Khalil, we want to thank you so much for being with us, author of the new memoir, No Land to Stand On, Notes from Detention, All Safety, as you travel the country talking about your book. You'll be in Somerville, Massachusetts tonight. You're going to be at Seattle Town Hall and all over the country. Coming up, German human rights lawyer Wolfgang Kellack of the European Center for Constitutional and Human Rights. He's usually here in Berlin, but he's in New York, and we're going to talk to him there. Stay with us.

0: Keep Spinning by Saul Relix. This is Democracy Now!, democracynow.org, The War and Peace Report. I'm Amy Goodman in Berlin, Germany, where Steal the Story, Please! Is screening at the Spore on Thursday night. You can check our website at democracynow.org. Anjali Kamat is in New York. As we broadcast from Berlin, we end today's show with a discussion on the state of international law. Tomorrow, Thursday, is the 80th anniversary of the end of the Nuremberg trials following World War II, in which leaders of Nazi Germany were successfully prosecuted for war crimes and crimes against humanity. The Nuremberg trials ended October 1st, 1946. They're widely seen as a precursor to modern courts of international justice like the ICC, the International Criminal Court.
1: Well, today, the ICC is under immense pressure from the United States over its issuance of arrest warrants for Israeli leaders for war crimes committed in Gaza. This is President Trump attacking the ICC at the UN General Assembly in New York last week.
2: The United States is equally opposed to the out-of-control institution known as the International Criminal Court. We will never allow U.S. service members or anyone else to be investigated or given show trials by an anti-American tribunal with no jurisdiction over us. They're an evil group of people. I call on all nations that are members of the ICC to officially resign from this rogue institution immediately.
1: The U.S. has sanctioned members of the ICC, including prosecutors, judges, and staff, and is reportedly preparing to issue sanctions against the court itself. On Monday, the German foreign minister visited the ICC in The Hague in a show of support for the court. Germany is the ICC's second largest financial contributor. Nevertheless, German Chancellor Friedrich Merz said last year that Israeli Prime Minister Benjamin Netanyahu would be able to visit Germany without arrest in contravention of German law.
0: In a statement ahead of his visit, the German foreign minister, Johann Badefuhl, said, quote, Germany's mindful of its own history and knows what the outcome can be when state power overrides the rule of law and humanity. Therefore, for Germany, support for the ICC is not only a foreign policy issue, it's a part of our historical responsibility, he said. For more, we're joined now by Wolfgang Kallack, founder of the European Center for Constitutional Human Rights, ECCHR. Usually, he is based here in Berlin, Germany, where I am, but he's joining us from New York and has a new book. It's titled The Power of Law, Reconciling Legality and International Justice. Wolfgang, we're going to do this conversation in two parts. And in this part, if you can start off by talking about Germany's position on the International Criminal Court, the all-out frontal assault that President Trump is waging on the court from the massive sanctions and beyond, and why you feel on this 80th anniversary of the end of the Nuremberg trials, you feel international law is so important.

0: So, hello, Amy from New York. I'm so sorry to miss you in Berlin. It's a very good take to start with the 80th anniversary of the Nuremberg trials. And it's so sad to remember that the core group behind the Nuremberg trials were Robert Jackson, Telford Taylor, and Benjamin Ferris, the U.S. prosecutors. And what they had in mind, and Robert Jackson said it explicitly, and later on Telford Taylor wrote this book, From Nuremberg to Vietnam, it was very clear, this is not only about the Nazi crimes, it is about to establish a universal rule that crimes against humanity, genocides, and war crimes shouldn't be left impune. And so it was so important that in 2002 the International Criminal Court was established. It's a pity that many of the most important military powers, such as the U.S., but also China, Russia, and others, Israel, Iran, didn't join the statute. But still, the court needed its time to get off the ground. But now they have an ongoing series of important trials, and we have to be clear: it's not only about Palestine. The sanctions against the court are, first of all, a big stroke against the international justice as such, because the ICC is one of the light towers, one of the most important international institutions. So they want to destroy the institutions of the international justice system. But the sanctions would also deprive not only the Palestinian victims, but also the Ukrainian victims, the Rohingya victims, the sub-Saharan refugees, and many others of their rights, the rights which we have been fighting for many decades right now.
1: And Wolfgang, I mean, we're living in a moment where international law is under assault on so many different fronts, whether we look at, you know, the war in Iran, what's been happening in Gaza for the past few years, Ukraine, so many other, Venezuela, so many places, you know. How do you retain faith in the possibility of international law in this context?
0: I mean, when you look at Nuremberg 80 years ago, when you look at the Eichmann trial in the 60s, when you even look in the 90s, the Rwanda and Yugoslavia tribunal, the survivors of state violence, the families and the civil society actors had not a real stand in these trials. But over the last decades, we entered the stage of international criminal justice, and it is so important. I mean, we just listened to Nicolas Jarre from Chile. The Pinochet arrest 1998 was a wake-up call for all of us. And there is a constant row of important trials initiated by civil society actors, and that is a progress of the last couple of years, despite the ongoing attack against international law, the ongoing ignorance, and in particular the ongoing double standards of the West.
2: You know, Wolfgang Kalik, you are representing Patrice Lumumba's family, for example, his grandchildren. He was assassinated in the Congo, in the Democratic Republic of Congo, in what, 1961. In these last minutes we have together, especially for, you know, in the world when people are so isolated when it comes to having global information, not to mention going back in time. Can you tell us Patrice Lumumba's story and what his family's demanding now, who assassinated him?
0: A lot of people are lamenting that the post-war liberal West-dominated international order is eroding, and of course we're facing a change. But we have to be very clear: the liberal order was also the history of disorder in many parts of the world. 1953 overthrow of Mossadegh, 1956 overthrow of Jacobo Arbenz, Iran, Guatemala, and then 61 the first democratically elected leader of Congo, Patrice Lumumba, kidnapped, tortured, assassinated and then dumped in acid. Before that, the civilized, you know, Belgium soldiers who were at the spot break out his teeth and took them as souvenirs to Belgium. This is a story of the West preventing democratically elected leaders in the global South from distributing the goods of their country to the peoples of the country. That's the one side of the story. So this goes impune for more than 60 years. But then, as I said, we entered the stage of international criminal justice. So the Lumumba family, more than 10 years ago, went to a Belgian lawyer, and the Belgian law firm started a criminal case against 10 of the surviving Belgium participants in the murder and in the abduction. One of them was indicted last year, and this is incredibly important. This will stay. This is a historical document. The indictment of the federal prosecutor in Belgium says that Patrice Lumumba's assassination is his kidnapping constitutes a war crime.
1: We have 30 seconds.
0: The only accused died, but we are going to prepare a civil reparation case against the state of Belgium in the near future. You will hear from us.
2: And we're going to do part two of this conversation, hear more about this. Wolfgang Kallak, founder of the European Center for Constitutional and Human Rights. His new book is titled The Power of Law, Reconciling Legality and International Justice. He's speaking to us from New York. He usually is right here in Berlin, Germany. I'm here because the film about Democracy Now, Steal the Story, Please, will be screening at Spora in Berlin. You can check our website at democracynow.org. That's October 1st, Thursday at 7 p.m. Afterwards, I'll be doing the Q&A with the director, Carl Diehl. I'm Amy Goodman with Anjali Kamat.

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3: Welcome to Voices of the Community, which explores critical issues facing Northern California communities. We introduce you to the voices of community thought leaders and change makers who are working on solutions that face our fellow individual community members, neighborhoods, cities, and our region. This is George Koster, your host. This episode is part of our documentary series, From Bankruptcy to Reinvention, The City of Stockton, California. The documentary series attempts to provide listeners with the insights, points of view, and personal stories from the various voices of changemakers working to reinvent the city of Stockton. The interviews were conducted from August to September 2016, leading up to the election of Mayor Michael Tubbs, who is our central character in the series. The interviews in the documentary series have been edited to fit into our show format. The unedited full interviews will be posted on my website, georgekoster.com, along with each episode of the series.
4: Because most people, we see it in everything today, it's them. It's so easy to be judgmental and put the them label on it versus us. And that gives you a simple solution. It allows you the out to not have to understand the situation, to not have to get involved, and be able to pretend that you're getting involved and you know the answer. When in reality, you don't want to jack diddle squat. And you don't really care to know Jack Diddle Squat, which is really annoying.
3: In this episode, we feature the voice of Fred Schell, the administrator of STAN, Stocktonians Taking Action to Neutralize Drugs. Fred shares his passion, insights, and organization's work over the past two-plus decades in South Stockton to address policing, neighborhood revitalization, slumlord abatement, housing, and commercial development. STAN is part of the ecosystem of wraparound services that Michael Tubbs works closely with in the reinvention of Stockton. Fred and STAN's team works closely with the Reinvent South Stockton Coalition teams featured in Episode 7 with Jasmine Delafoss and Episode 11 with Hector Laura.
4: My name is Fred Schell. I'm with STAN, which is an acronym for Stocktonians Taking Action to Neutralize Drugs, and I'm the administrator.
5: I was hoping you could provide our audience a little bit of background on why STAN was created. What is its mission?
4: STAN is a neighborhood group that started in the late 80s in southeast Stockton, our neighborhood here, out of their primary intersection of Airport Way and East 8th Street. The late 80s was the crack cocaine epidemic, and this was a predominantly African-American minority low-income neighborhood, and the crack epidemic just went crazy here. This was the place to come and buy crack for Sacramento, for Modesto, for East Bay. This intersection out here was where it was allowed, and as long as it was done there, nobody cared. And the neighbors and the gangs went crazy, the murders went crazy, the continuous shooting, the epidemic needles in the school sandbox and playground, and finally the neighbors, about 20 people got together, and they just said, we can't take this anymore, and said, we're taxpaying citizens, we're all law-abiding people, all these folks out there selling, they don't live in this neighborhood. Why are you allowing this to happen here? In the city, you are allowing it to happen here. The only time the cops would show up was in three cars at a time to pick up a dead body. They wouldn't come just one car, always three to protect themselves. But they wouldn't come out for, you know, if you called, they wouldn't show up because that was not about protecting the neighborhood, it was about protecting themselves. So then they went to city council meetings, they went to school board meetings, they interviewed with the newspaper, and they basically humiliated the city and the county and the school district until there was cooperation. The chief of police at the time recognized the problem, very well, and it was hitting his police department very hard since they were the ones having to respond to all these calls, and it was stressing all his line officers out, and everybody was going out on health leave, workers' comp leave, mental health leave, and there is nobody to replace him. So he came in, and that was about the time community policing was starting to come up across the country. We were one of the first places to wholeheartedly embrace it, and over the course of 3 years working with the police department and my board, they reduced crime 80% in this neighborhood. It was very successful. It's amazing what can be done when you get a cross-section of people and city officials that really want to do reform.
5: What would you say were some of the main elements of that approach that were the most effective? So if someone was listening to this and they thought, wow, I wanted to do that in my neighborhood.
4: Two most important things are, from on the community side, are people do get involved. And it's not just getting involved, it's the honesty where you're dealing problems. You have to be honest about, you know, my partner says it well. It says, if you're not ready to turn in your own family members, then you're not ready for this. I was putting a little bluntly, but, you know, in terms of how bad the crime was, you know, you have to be honest about the problem, and you have to be honest about your own involvement in it. And not just go, oh, it's somebody else's fault, it's somebody else's fault, they've got to fix it, they got to do it. There's got to be level honesty on both sides. And on the city and the policing side, it was the same thing for them. They had to admit that a big part of it was, as we're witnessing today, is their own, what we're calling it, implicit bias or unconscious bias about poor people, people of color, that you're all the enemy, and we're here to take you down when they come into the neighborhood. And what changed community policing is the chief and the upper officers started to change that attitude. The officers were assigned down here for a full year. We had the same officers. This is the only place they work. So they got to know everybody. And once you stay in a place and you start talking to people and you start meeting their family and you start dealing with their problems, not just coming in, two people are fighting and arguing, and you got 20 people standing around, you throw everybody on the ground and handcuff them all and haul them all in, which was the old practice. Now you're actually coming, you're sitting down, you're talking with the people, you know the people beforehand, before the incident blows up, and now you recognize that the person you're arguing with it was mentally ill, and he's on medication from the mental health department, but maybe he isn't or he isn't on his medication that day. You recognize that, yes, he's all acting out and all looking all violent, but he's not a danger because you know he's a mental health patient. All that changes once you understand the situation.
5: How would City Councilmember Tubbs work here, but also in bringing and rallying the council and the city? Because that seems to be also a major component to it.
4: It's understanding the problem, both from an intellectual and from a personal, and which is almost always overlooked, a cultural point of view. Anytime you're talking about fixing a problem, reforming a problem, reform is multifaceted. Within any organization, when you're trying to deal with reforming, that organization has a culture. That culture is conflicting with another culture, which is conflicting with another culture. And we almost always ignore the cultural aspects involved.
5: Councilperson Tubbs basically came to observe, understands it, and then brought that message back. Is that how that worked, and then worked hand-in-hand with Stand?
4: Michael is what I kind of call an international townie. There is no label for it. When I worked internationally, the people, and it didn't make any difference if, you know, they were Filipino or Mexican or Dutch or English or Australian or American, once you've gone through that process, you see it differently. And you become basically an international citizen. Well, Michael has been through that process. And he has brought that, whether, I don't know where he picked it up. He did live in South Africa for a while and going to school in Stanford, which is very much an international community. But from my point of view, he brought that internationalism, that understanding, that ability to see through all the bull, all the walls and the fences that people put up because they really don't want to understand. And be able to kind of cut through that and act as the catalyst to go, okay, you come over here, let's work together, bringing different people in. And he just, it's like your catalytic converter. All the valuable stuff that's inside your catalytic converter, all those precious metals that people want to steal, right?
5: Right.
4: They don't do anything. Those precious metals just sit there. When the gases pass over, then it converts those gases into something else. Now, Michael's a lot more active than that, but just that process of having somebody in the center, being able to bring the different actors together, having enough respect and status to be able to bring the various actors together and get them to cooperate and to see what's going on and understand, it just tears down. Our society is constructed of institutional silos. And none of these silos talk to each other. And they all pretend they do. And they're all one's better than the other. The school district doesn't talk to the county school district. The county mental health department doesn't talk to the city. Nobody talks to anybody, but they pretend they do. So that they don't have to deal with their real issues and communicate across, outside of their own boundaries that they've created. There's a good reason for it, but those times are tough. Finances are limited.
5: So do you feel like Stan and the work that you're doing here is part of that catalytic converter, that you are trying to bring together all of these disparate resources to this community?
4: We're not as good at it as Michael is, because you need somebody at Michael's level to bring the actors together. When we're in the community doing the work, you get involved in whether it's the crime issues or the housing issues and dealing with slumlords. You kind of get pulled down to the everyday job of getting it done. And that's different. That's a whole different role than being the catalyst to bring all the different actors together. You need to create real reform, real change. You need to have both.
5: You need to have someone at a policy level that can bring those players together, but you also need organizations such as Stan to actually execute that work.
4: Yes.
5: What are some of the most impactful programs, projects that you've been working here in Stan's existence?
4: I'll give you a brilliant example. We just are finishing up right now. Julian and Phelps Street, which is a block off of Airport Way. We have had a probably 20-year-old nightly open-air illegal drug market going on there. Small little residential intersection, residential homes all around it. Small, you know, 1,000-square-foot home, 900 to 1,000-square-foot homes, all built during World War II, so they're very modest. But there at the intersection, you will have, from 9 o'clock at night until 3 o'clock in the morning, anywhere from 30 to 100 people hanging out in the street, on the sidewalks, drinking, pop up their trunk and lay out a full bar, boom boxes going, doing drugs and trading drugs and selling drugs. How can that be allowed to happen on public property? And we have been arguing for 20 years that the cost to the city and to the police department to deal with that, wouldn't it be cheaper to just give us the money to buy those five homes right around this intersection, rehab those homes, sell them to low-income families, because it's a low-income neighborhood, to stabilize the intersection. And with Michael, we were fine. And because we got the silo, even the police department was going to the city housing department, and they couldn't convince the city housing department that it was a good idea. I've had a succession of police chiefs totally sold on it, and they go, we know, but we can't, don't even ask me again, Fred, because it just creates too much problem. Oh, trying to save the money at the city, a lot of money, because we're probably spending $100,000 a month in policing on that intersection, whereas we were asking for $100,000. It ended up being $75,000 to fix it completely, and we've done it over the last year. We bought those five houses, we read them, we sold them, we're closing on the last one today, 1510 Julian, and now the drug market is gone. And the neighbors are all going, why didn't you do this before? And that's just Michael doing that, making the connection, not beating anybody up over it, but just making the obvious, getting these two silos to work together.
5: So then part of that was doing the public outreach to create the awareness and the public support.
4: Correct. And Michael doesn't even take credit for that. I keep going, Michael, you know, in all your campaigning for the mayorship right now, mayorship, mayorhood, mayoral office, what do you want to call it? You know, you don't take credit for that. He goes, no, I can't. You guys did the work. But Michael, it never would have happened without you. Because we've been trying for 20 years. And boom, you come in and you make people see the light and it's done. Until then, we were just the other. We were allowed to be labeled as the other. Oh, it's their problem. If we spend money on it, they'll just screw it up again anyways, and we'll have to come back and fix it again. So why even bother? It's because the neighborhood can't get their act together. That's why this exists. It's the same labels that are used over and over and over again. Right. And then they wonder why the neighborhoods get angry at us.
3: You're listening to Voices of the Community, which explores critical issues facing Northern California communities. This is George Koster, your host, and if you're just joining us, in this episode, we are discussing the reinvention of the city of Stockton, California. We're speaking to Fred Schell, the administrator of STAN, Stocktonians Taking Action to Neutralize Drugs, who is discussing his experience in working with the police, City of Stockton, Michael Tubbs, and the community to develop affordable housing at one of the worst intersections in South Stockton.
5: Sounds like STAN is a non-profit affordable housing development corporation, like
4: yes.
5: A CHOTO?
4: Yes, we are.
5: Okay. So, and in my conversation with Michael yesterday, he had mentioned the liquor store that you guys were able to just close down. Perhaps
4: yes.
5: You can share a little bit about the liquor store, and then I understand you have the first right to do something with the liquor store site.
4: There's the liquor store, and then there's a large vacant lot just north of it. So
5: okay.
4: There's two separate issues here. The large vacant lot is owned by the city. It was a redevelopment project that the city now has to dispose of that vacant lot. And we have been given, because of our success with the housing in the neighborhood, the city is going to allow us to have exclusive negotiating rights for that parcel over the next 6 months to put commercial retail, maybe housing on. The liquor store just south of it has been a 15-year disaster. To show how blinded a community can be about something that's embarrassing. Here you got a liquor store that's been operating for 15 years. When you go in there, I won't even bother to describe it. What I'll tell you is when people go through the line and they ring up your purchases, it's thing and the cash register opens, but nothing gets recorded on a tape. There's no sales tax charged. If you're buying returnable bottles, there's no CRV charged. If you're using your food stamp card, your EBT card, nothing gets recorded on that. How can a business operate without paying a recording or having the documentation for all these different taxing entities, from the franchise tax board to the county to the city? There's so many regulatory bodies there. The only way that kind of operation can go on is because those authorities that are responsible do not give a holy hoot. And the drug trafficking went on, and the drug dealers inside the store. At least we're trying, but nobody wanted to enforce it. It wasn't that big. Oh, as long as it was there, it was okay. That's the message that the neighborhood gets. And when the neighborhood complains, all the city fathers and mothers go, well, why don't you just get your act together? We were literally told that at city council meetings. Like, they're not responsible. Well, I've said it repeatedly that one of the best things that happened to this city was bankruptcy. Because with bankruptcy, we got a new city manager, and he brought in new city department heads. And with that, a new culture. And the old actors, the old business interests, and I include unions as part of a business interest, they've had to step back. Because they're the ones that got us into the mess between the housing developers and the unions that they brought along with them and bought them out and co-opted them. They've had to go, okay, well, it wasn't us, so they've had to quit playing politics. And so in the process, now you're getting decisions made at a city level that are for the whole city. They're looking at everything involved, not just pockets where individuals want the city to basically cover and pay for them. Right at that same time, Michael decides to run for office and becomes a city councilman. So now he's suddenly got a whole new group of high-level staff to work with that really understand. We got some good people. Our city manager now is really good. And this is coming from some. I'm going to say this publicly, and it's going to, because I've told all the city staff. I have been a huge critic of the city for the last 20 years. Tremendous critic. Staff have been controlled and manipulated and have done nothing for these poor and older neighborhoods. All that's changed. I'm a huge supporter of the city now. They're doing great stuff. I sure hope it continues. And I'll give them all the support and all the credit in the world because they are addressing the issues, they're looking at the issues, they're being honest about the continued poverty down here, the continued lack of commercial development, and they're working with us. Are they giving us everything they want? No, because they still got to deal with the whole city. But they're being fair, and they're giving us a chance, and because of that, things are getting done, and the attitudes are changing in the neighborhood. Has it changed everybody? No, because there's a lot of resentment. I mean, you can't just... There was a grand jury report that came out last year. I don't know if you saw it with... There was two of them. One was about the complete lack of code enforcement in the poor neighborhoods for the last 50 years. Just allowed the slumlords to have willy-nilly, and then blame it on the neighborhoods for being so run down. And the other one was just the absolute lack of investment and lack of attention to South and East Stockton. And the grand jury just slammed them. And city council and city staff basically said, yeah, it's true. You're right. Where in the past, city councils, before the bankruptcy, would have been, no, look at the long list of things we've done. And then you could lay out a whole bunch of thousands of teeny little details and make it sound like you've really done great things, when in reality, it was just all pretend.
5: To go back to the liquor store, how would Stan take an opportunity like that, and what would you do with it?
4: Within this period, the same period I was talking about, of the bankruptcy and new staff coming in, we got a deputy city attorney, Susanna Wood, who made it her mission to deal with code enforcement and to deal with that liquor store. And so she, working with the police department and code enforcement, started building the case to take that liquor store to court to have a judge appoint a receiver. It's one of the strongest tools they have now when you've got an owner that just continues to ignore all responsibilities. And when ABC, Alcohol Beverage and Control, should have jumped in here years ago, couldn't get them to move either. I hope they're listening. They wouldn't, so the city did. We expect a huge fight. Didn't get it. Both the owner of the liquor store and the operator of the store were there, but they just kind of, they didn't put up a fight at all. Don't understand why, but it's now in the hands of a receiver. We have been holding many, many neighborhood meetings with various stakeholders in the neighborhood, churches, other neighborhood groups, neighborhood watches, other people that have been involved in the neighborhood, leadership folk, asking them what do they want to see there. And one of the things that popped up right away was, you know, the moms just went, urgent care. Us guys kind of went, duh. Because nurse urgent care is miles and miles. You got to go to far northwest Stockton or far southwest Stockton to find an urgent care. We have a chance now to impact this, talk to the receiver and the court to get something in where that liquor store is that's going to really serve the needs of the neighbor.
5: What would be a best case scenario? What would you like to see? What are the resources that you need? And how would you like the community to rally around your mission to help you accomplish more?
4: So we learned that housing was a huge part of it, and the slumlords were a huge part of it, and that store that was serving that was also part of it. So now we've gone from community policing to housing, and now we're moving into commercial development, because we have a huge lack of commercial development on Airport Way here, and we see the need. How are we going to do it? I don't know. But as you get to know people, we didn't know what we were going to do when we started doing housing. Well, we do apartment buildings too. We didn't know what we were doing when we started then. But you just learn to be tenacious. You learn to be stubborn. You learn to look for other people and work in good, solid relationships and people who are committed to this. The business community that believe in this. There's a lot who don't. And they're not going to try and work with us. There's a lot of folks in the Bay Area who are interested in helping us develop this almost now 3 acres of commercial. We're looking at some public space. Think of it like the old Mercado. You got all this retail, and the center of it is you got this open public space where all the community activities go on. We're thinking of a small version of that. Inside, you got the public space area where people can have their quinceañeras, they can have birthday parties, and you got ringed around it as restaurants and shops, and upstairs from that is housing for an urgent care facility, nonprofit organizations, housing authorities talking about moving its office right there, maybe it's off housing for special needs families, disabled families, mental health. We have a lot of mental health people in this neighborhood that are getting no services. How are we going to put all this together? I haven't a clue. But we have attracted a lot of really good talent. And what Michael has done is just brought in tremendous talent. He's brought back all these international folks that have worked internationally and gone to Harvard and gone to Stanford and gone to Sac State and then went to L.A. and worked in the poor areas of L.A. and come back. Brilliant people. And they've energized all of us. They've energized me. Instead of being the old cynical guy, I can now talk like this. It's really fun. It's funny. I'm a 65-year-old guy, and I've been doing this kind of work since I was 26. And this is the most excited I've ever been. It's fun pulling other people in and helping them understand. There's a lot of frustrated folks just like us out there that are very talented, are willing to work hard. They just need to do something they feel that's going to be effective.
5: So, final question.
4: Mm-hmm.
5: Fred, what is something that about yourself that people don't know?
4: I'm a Aikidoist. I have been for almost 30 years now. And that really helps with doing this kind of work. Because for those that aren't familiar with Aikido, it's a Japanese martial art that started in the 40s and the 50s. But it's all about working with your opponent, working with conflict, not being afraid of conflict, and accepting it, moving with it, and dealing with it in a peaceful way. When I say peaceful, I don't mean it's passive at all. It's not aggressive, but it is assertive. And to do this work, you have to be assertive. To work in the community and to put yourself out there in the things that you're going, after you're done, you're going, why the hell did I do that? You just got to throw yourself into it. And with it comes confidence and the willingness to do more and more. One thing Aikido and this work has really taught me is working with somebody, all your preconceived notions of looking at them are wrong. They're just wrong. First impressions mean absolutely nothing. Our brain lies to us. Our eyes lie to us. Until you dig deeper and work really hard with somebody and confront that stuff, do you really find out what people are like?
5: Thank you, Frank.
3: That's it for this episode of Voices of the Community. You've been listening to Fred Schell, the administrator of STAN, who shared his organization's work to develop both a liquor store, which was an open drug market, and a 3-acre vacant parcel into a mixed-use project to become a community anchor to the South Stockton neighborhood. Voices of the Community is a labor of love. This documentary series on the city of Stockton's reinvention is a tribute to my mother, Josephine Koster Wiley, who grew up in South Stockton and passed away during the production of the documentary series. My mom was a first-generation Italian immigrant whose family migrated to Stockton and owned a motel on the old Charter Way, now renamed Martin Luther King Boulevard, in the heart of South Stockton. Mayor Michael Tubbs also grew up in South Stockton with his single mother, Raquel Dixon. Throughout the series, you'll hear voices of community members who are working with Michael Tubbs in in both creating new organizations as well as working with fellow community members to reinvent both South Stockton and the greater Stockton community. I want to thank my associate producers, Eric Estrada and Nick McClinton, as well as advising producer, Malcolm Cecil. 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I'm George Coster in San Francisco, and thank you for listening.
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6: Five years ago, in 2021, EdSource launched Education Beat for the first time. Today, we say goodbye. This will be the final episode. Over the years, we've aimed to bring you personal stories of students, teachers, parents, regular people who can bring EdSource stories alive by showing how education policy affects their lives. As our tagline says, this is Education Beat, getting to the heart of California schools. I'm Zadie Stavely. Today, I asked John Fensterwald to interview me for a change.
7: Hey, Zadie, I'm honored to do that, and thanks for inviting me to help wrap up 5 years of Education Beat, which I consider your gift to EdSource listeners. You know, there are a couple of reasons I'm actually a good person to do that. One is I've been a lucky one to hear you first before anyone else. That's because I've kind of been a fail-safe guy who listens for any mistakes or glitches that may have been missed by you and our great producer, Kobe McDonald. I can tell you, though, that's been really, really rare. The other reason is that I know how challenging it can be to produce a podcast. So for 4 years before Education Beat, former executive director Louis Friedberg and I did EdSource's first podcast, This Week in California Education. It was a different kind of show, more issue-oriented and focused on state policy. But when Louis retired, I was thrilled to turn it over to you to take it in another direction. And I must add, you are a natural gifted host, which I wasn't. And Kobe, I think, was nice enough not to call me for take Fensterwald, but it took a lot more editing and retakes when I, more than Louis, was a co-host. So Zadie, enough about me. How would you describe the purpose and the essence of Education Beat?
6: So I think what the essence of Education Beat is really in the tagline, getting to the heart of California schools. And to me, the heart of California schools are the people. So when I look for education stories, I think about going into a classroom. I think about sometimes going into somebody's living room, because education is also the people who are in schools, the students, the teachers, the parents. And sometimes stuff that's happening in somebody's living room or in their house or on the block or outside of school is also the heart of California schools. We write a lot of stories at EdSource. We keep really good track of education policy, but sometimes we lose track of the people at the center of it. And the idea of the podcast was to bring voices to people and really highlight the people who are affected by that policy. And the podcast aims to bring them front and center.
7: So is there one episode that really captures the essence of Education Beat for you?
6: I think there are so many episodes, John. One that I really hold close to my heart is the first episode that I did about the Ruiz family. This is a family that I met during the pandemic that I then followed through their journey of separation because of an immigration policy. And I think that that episode captures the importance of being able to go and interview people, get audio from their homes, audio that shows how they interact with each other. We were able to get audio of the children in the family talking with their dad, who was in Mexico and had to remain there for 4 years. We got the audio of that conversation. And it's just kind of like being able to be there in the room with them.
8: Papi!
9: ¿Cómo estás?
8: Bien.
9: Eso.
6: The video calls keep this family close, even though Jose is in Hermosillo, Sonora, 1,000 miles away. Priscila shows her dad a drawing she did of a tiger. Sometimes 17-year-old Ignacio asks him how to unclog the toilet or how to change the oil in the car. The oldest, Elena, keeps him updated on her job. Squished between her kids on the couch is their mom, Armanda, who keeps the whole family together. I've actually done 3 episodes now about them. One of them was just last week.
7: Yeah, I love the series, and I felt like we really got to know them over time, which was, you know, really memorable. So I spend most of my time immersed in education policy, and that's why I loved Education Beat. So how does audio let you tell stories in a different way?
6: I think there's a couple of different things. One is that I think audio really forces reporters to go and do in-person, first-person reporting. It's hard to tell an audio story by just saying that someone said something. Most of the time, you want to tell a story that happened and you want to be there. You can get audio from the place. Even when it's someone telling a story about something that happened to them, I think it just sort of hits different. You hear the person, you hear the motion in their voice, and it's different than reading the quote on the page. One example that I remember is an episode from last year, from 2025. Everyone will remember that there were several fires in Los Angeles at this time. It was January 2025. And one of our reporters, Malika, was able to talk with and record a teacher from Pasadena Unified who had escaped the fire and who lost her house in the Eaton fire. And just listening to her speak was very powerful.
10: My 3-year-old woke up and my 6-year-old went and told her, was like, Healy, our house is gone, but we have each other. It's okay, I'm here for you. And I was like, oh my God. And then that night from like 3 to 4:30 in the morning, my 3-year-old, who like normally sleeps, spent the hour and a half telling me everything that she missed from the house. And that was pretty awful.
7: You know, Zadie, one of the things you did really well with Education Beat was to take listeners into classrooms to hear learning in action. There are lots of examples, but I like the episode on Frank Sparks Elementary School in tiny Winton School District in Merced County. And if I remember, this is a school that had lots of success in teaching English learners how to read. And you took us there. So can we play a clip from that episode?
6: At Frank Sparks Elementary, words fly everywhere. The walls of the classrooms are lined with essays, book reports, and poems. And the classrooms are alive with the sound of students participating. So how about a tour? First, let's go to kindergarten.
11: Today is
12: Monday.
11: March 27th.
6: In Jennifer Persley's class, students are going over the day of the week and the color of the week.
13: How many syllables in the word yellow? Let's clap it out.
14: Yellow.
15: Two.
13: Two syllables. Raise your hand if you're sitting on a yellow star.
6: Ms. Persley is all about words, syllables, rhyming.
13: All right, we've got
16: cat.
13: Do they rhyme?
16: No.
6: Yes. Something that I love about my job at EdSource as being the immigration and education reporter, and being able to go into schools is a skill that I have from being a radio reporter, being able to go into schools and getting, you know, sound from the classroom. I remember that trip to Frank Sparks, and I remember not being sure what I was going to find, and then just recording all day while I was there and trying to capture as much sound that I could that really captured what I was looking for. So before I went, I asked folks about what are the best practices for teaching reading, and then I went to see if I could actually see that happening, and then I talked with folks there as well. even when I wasn't able to go into classrooms, sometimes I was able to ask teachers to get sound from the classroom. So we had sound in one episode from a teacher who was teaching journalism to English learners and talked with us about how she did that. You know, I went to visit a migrant education summer program, and you just got to see how students were learning in the classroom.
7: Well, just as you said, you know, it wasn't just taking us into the classrooms, but we got to hear directly from students. And that's pretty rare in education journalism, where we talk to a lot of experts and administrators instead of those most affected by education, which is the kids. Is there an episode that stands out for you?
6: Yeah, that was one of the things that I loved about Education Beat, is getting student voice. And it's something that I've heard listeners say as well that they loved. One of my very first episodes was an episode with a student from West Contra Costa Unified who talked about how she decided to name her middle school after Betty Reed Soskin.
12: She was an activist and she was working until 98. I don't think nobody could work that long. And she cared for people, which was really sweet to me. She cared for others, and Juan Crespi did not. So there's like a huge difference between Juan Crespi and Betty Reed Soskin.
6: And there were other episodes too. There was an episode that you did, John, about kids cooking the school lunch.
14: Yeah, don't drop it in though. So I arrive in the kitchen at 8 o'clock, and we start cooking with kids at 9 o'clock.
15: Don't splash yourself. There you go.
16: Now where should I put it?
14: We serve breakfast to the whole school.
15: Okay, how many cups do you need, though, sweet?
14: Then we start cooking lunch.
15: The miscellaneous? Yep.
14: And then we also do after-school rec snack.
15: Use your claw.
14: So we're cooking a lot.
15: Okay, ready?
14: Okay, don't touch the lid. It's really sharp.
15: Okay. Those are perfect.
7: That was fun. Kobe got to eat the meal too, if I remember.
6: And then there were two episodes about students in McFarland, a town in the Central Valley, where the police department wanted to take over the library, and the students talked to Emma Gallegos about why they loved the library.
17: More fun, more activities.
18: Like when you're tired, like you could just stay here for a while.
15: Do you guys? Do you ever have to like study here for a test?
19: Yes.
15: Or, like,
19: yeah.
15: Okay.
19: No.
20: Yes.
21: Yes, we do. No.
15: I didn't say, do you like it?
20: Like, we come here, and then, like, if we don't finish our homework, like, guys, before we come here,
21: I'm not
20: going
21: to do that.
15: Okay.
6: More recently, we talked with Miliani Rodriguez, who's one of the plaintiffs in a lawsuit claiming that the way that California distributes money for facilities, for school facilities, is inequitable. And I thought she was very powerful.
22: We had to move classrooms because the floors are wet and the tiles were lifting. So we couldn't work on our projects. And it took about almost a week for it to get fixed.
6: Miliani thought these kinds of things were normal. She's attended school in the Coachella Valley Unified School District since kindergarten. And as long as she can remember, she's gone to run-down schools. But last year, she visited her cousin's high school, Indio High, just a couple of miles away.
22: The buildings were just very modernized. They're really tall. We don't have those like glass buildings that they do. Everything was very large and spacious. The track was very large. Their gym was pretty big. They had working AC, the restrooms as well. Everything was so fresh. And compared to our school, it's like you walk in there and it feels humid. And it was just like a big difference. It just looked like a college campus.
6: That's when Miliani had a realization.
22: That we can have change at our school. Our school can have that as well. But we just had to fight for it.
7: She was really good, and if a case works out, we'll always remember Rodriguez versus California. You know, speaking of sort of unsung heroes, it seems like the strength of the podcast was getting to hear from inspiring folks, many of them educators, and shine a light on them. And you really did this. You captured the special quality of seemingly ordinary people. So what was one of your favorite episodes?
6: One of my favorite episodes just about a person is a story that I did last December with Dr. Jose Medina. Normally in journalism, we don't use the doctor for someone who's not a medical doctor, but Jose Medina is a social media star and he goes by Dr. Medina. And he is a bilingual education researcher and also a former teacher and administrator. And now one of the things that he does is produce social media videos to tell people about his message, which is a message all about inclusivity, about respecting children, respecting their language and their identity. And I loved hearing also his personal story. And I was able to capture a lot of his own personal story, as well as the message that he's trying to spread to others.
16: When I was a child in school, teachers would often tell me, do not speak in Spanglish. But then I would go home, y mi familia me decía, no hables en el Spanglish. Habla en español, no seas pocho. But what research now tells us is actually multilingual people who speak in Spanglish are functioning at high levels of cognitive thinking. And so if you hear someone speaking Spanglish, don't hate. Be envious, but in a good way.
7: I'm a history buff, and I love the shows in which you went back into the past and used audio to bring it to people. And you mentioned Betty Reed Soskin, who was that famed park ranger at Rosie the Riveter Museum in Richmond. And you did, I remember, Aurel Lee Brown. I just love that episode you did. Talk about how you integrated history into Education Beat.
6: Yeah, so Aurel Lee Brown, or Mama Brown, she is a woman from Oakland who went to her local school and decided to sponsor a whole class of first graders, and she promised to pay for their college educations if they graduated from high school.
17: When I went into Miss Waters' class, it was just something about them. It was just like the gleam in their eye.

0: lived off of $2 a day.
1: I also tracked down the teacher who taught one of the plaintiffs in Lau versus Nichols, which is a Supreme Court case in which a student in San Francisco Unified took the district to court asking for the right to understand what was being taught in the classes, that the classes shouldn't just be English only, that he needed to understand what was being taught. In that Supreme Court case, the justices decided that students have the right to understand what's happening in the classroom, and that schools have to teach students English and have to make sure that they understand the classes. So it's also the basis for bilingual education. Let's hear a clip. One of Lucinda's first students was a first grader named Kinney Lau, who had recently immigrated from Hong Kong.
2: And Mrs. Lau said to me, "Miss Lee, I come from Hong Kong where all the students are exposed to two languages. We can read, write, speak, and learn in English and Chinese or Cantonese. I don't understand why we can't do that in San Francisco. Can you help us? Because Kenny is losing his experience with math learning, and I want him to keep up. So could you just teach math in Chinese?"
1: Lucinda couldn't stop thinking about what Mrs. Lau had said. She went home and told her roommates and her boyfriend, who would later become her husband, all of whom were law students at the time.
2: They took it to neighborhood legal assistance, and the person who took it on was Ed Steinman. And he took it all the way to the Supreme Court.
1: And there was another episode that I thought was kind of interesting, where LaSherica Thornton, our reporter, she interviewed two people who had been part of the Fresno teacher strike many, many years ago, to see what lessons they felt that strike had taught them. And it was right before Fresno was thinking about possibly going on another teacher strike. Let's hear a clip from that episode. Teachers called Nancy, the school board president, on her home phone constantly, and she would listen to them. But occasionally, she got a threatening message. And the teachers' union held a candlelight vigil on Nancy's street one night.
3: I was the spokesperson for the board, so I was a target. So yeah, I worried for my children's safety.
1: The strike went on for 2 weeks. As Thanksgiving approached, Nancy says there was more pressure to end it.
3: Trust me, people aren't thinking much beforehand about how do you end a strike. What do you say? How do you do it? How do you get your people who are all energized on whatever side they are to say, okay, that's enough, thank you. Take a breath. Here's how we're going to move ahead.
1: So how did they move ahead? Here's what Barbara Mendez says happened.
4: We fell into something very lucky. Nancy Richardson went around to various schools and talked to us strikers. So she was very important as ending the strike. It was based on her talk and her voting. The strike would not have ended without her.
1: Nancy says it took will on both sides to get together and talk over how to move forward.
3: We did that sitting down together.
5: Yeah, it was really interesting. You know, you won a lot of awards for Education Beat, and don't be modest talking about them. What are some of the episodes that won an award, and what do you think made them stand out?
1: You're right, John. We won many awards. Among the awards were 4 consecutive Best Podcast Awards from the California News Publishers Association. We also won 2 awards from the Society of Professional Journalists, NorCal, from Northern California. One episode that won an award was "A Teacher Removed, A Play Censored, and the Chilling Effect That Followed." That was an episode about a teacher in Temecula who was removed from the classroom after he assigned a play called Angels in America, which deals with the AIDS epidemic. And we were able to speak with that teacher.
6: It truly is widely considered by most people who know to be the best play written on planet Earth in the last 50 years. It is an important piece of art and culture for an important cross-section of our community. And it's the most important work of theater that talks about and illustrates the lives of LGBTQ

0: plus people.
1: At a school board meeting the day after Greg's meeting with the principal, Pastor Tim Thompson spoke.
2: The man who is responsible for allowing the child to be exposed to this is a groomer. This is grooming behavior. This is perverted behavior. I'm calling on the entire district to fire this man. He has no business being around the children in our community.
1: The second episode about the Ruiz family, where the family was finally reunited after 4 years separated, won several awards. We won Best of the West in immigration and border reporting. We won a Best Podcast Award from the California News Publishers Association, and first place immigration reporting as well. And the story about the library in McFarland won an award. And then there was another episode that was produced actually by Ashley Smith, who used to work at EdSource, about education inside the prison system. And that also won an award for long form audio storytelling from the Society of Professional Journalists.
3: You also had the honor of being selected to do a live podcast at South by Southwest, that really, you know, big conference. What was that like?
1: That was really fun. We did a podcast about the history of undocumented student activism, and we had two people on our panel who were there with us live. The room was packed. It was really exciting and also a little bit nerve-wracking because you didn't know what was going to happen. It was not totally scripted. And so it was just a conversation happening in the room. I was really honored to be there, and I was so excited to have my guests be there as well. Blanca, on the day that DACA was announced, you were actually taking over a freeway in Los Angeles, right? Tell us about that day.
4: Yes. So a couple of years, I believe, prior, the UCLA Labor Center had actually created a program called Dream Summer. And so Dream Summer allowed for us to undocumented folks to obtain like internships during the summer. But during some point, we would all come together to the Labor Center and just learn a lot more about advocacy and activism. And the day that DACA was announced, we were taking over I-10. We had completely shut down the freeway for a couple of hours. And so by the time we got back to the Labor Center, this news was given to us.
1: So Blanca eventually applied for DACA and got DACA. For Vanessa, it was different. In 2017, the Trump administration tried to terminate the program, and the federal government stopped accepting new applications. Vanessa, when did you find out that you would not be able to apply for DACA?
5: By the time that Trump had taken office, I was 14 at that time, and I had thought that, you know, in 6 months, I would be able to start the filing process. What happened was that I came home, I watched the news, and I saw that the DACA program had been closed, and it would not accept any new applicants. At that moment, I really thought that, like, my life had ended. I mean, when DACA had passed, it returned a bit of my humanity to me. It gave me an opportunity to pursue something in the future. And when it was taken from me, it was really as if I had nothing left. And as someone who was a very hardworking student throughout all of my K-12 career, it just felt like I was robbed of something.
1: And a lot of people came up afterward and said how much they had enjoyed being there and how much they appreciated hearing what the guests had to say.
3: So, you know, one person we haven't heard from because he's behind the scenes is Kobe McDonald, our producer. So Kobe, welcome to Education Beat. So what do you think made Education Beat special?
6: Well, first, I'd just like to say that it's been a pleasure to work on this podcast for 5 years, and it's actually incredible to think that 5 years have gone by. I think they kind of flew by, and I attribute that to the fact that it, you know, it was really a joy to work on the podcast and work with Zadie. In terms of what makes the podcast special, essentially, it's Zadie, and Zadie is a really talented reporter, a talented host, and she knows audio. And I think just knowing what works and what makes good audio is really the key to a successful podcast of this type. So it was just really satisfying to know that we were making something of quality, you know. And I think also I should point out that Zadie just worked really hard, always consistently on the podcast. She cared about it. So I knew that we were going to be putting out the best product that we could. Also, just important to the success of the podcast, though, is Zadie's dedication to the people featured in the podcast, like the everyday people who are impacted by education policy and who often don't get the spotlight shown on them. So I think doing that and putting the spotlight on those folks and giving them a voice, it made the podcast more impactful, because the things that the people we featured on the podcast were going through, there were many other people who are going through the same thing. And that's powerful to connect with people in that way. And I think that that also really contributed to the success of the podcast. So I can just say that it's been an honor to work on the podcast and to work with Zadie and to work with you, John, because we always appreciated your honest feedback on every podcast. And we worked hard to deliver something really polished to you so that you didn't have to send us back to make changes. So thanks to both of you.
1: Kobe, I think everyone should know that Education Beat would not be what it is without you, because you are an incredible editor, both of the written word and of audio. And it was really fun to work with you on this and to create this series of episodes that people will be able to listen to forever, hopefully.
3: Well, Zadie, along with bringing people to us from all over the state, you introduced radio to other reporters and help them discover that they're really quite good at it, which I think bodes well for EdSource's future. 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And it's really sad to see it end. And I'm confident that your talent and skills will be instrumental to whatever direction we take. So one last time, Zadie, thank you for the past 5 years.
1: Thank you, John. It's been really fun to teach other reporters about radio and also to help.
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9: Say, Hallelujah. This is the Right Reverend Dr. Billy Saul Hargis calling to you from Del Rio, Texas, where you can order my special Heaven Cookbook and learn how to take 5 loaves of Levy's Real Jewish Rye and 2 of Mrs. Paul's Fish Sticks and feed up to 5,000 unexpected drop-in guests. But that's not why I'm here to talk to you today. I'm here to talk to you to tell you about a friend of mine.
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1: Let's go to the house of the Lord. That's Paul Thorne. I'm the Rev. And this is Shelby Lynn.

Michelle Beelin from her album The Servant. This is Gospel Brunch. Here are the Blind Boys of Alabama. Swing Low, Sweet Chariot.

Line Boys of Alabama. From one of their earlier albums, I think it's from the 70s, Swing Low, Sweet Chariot. Here's the Blind Boys of Alabama again. This time from an album just not that many years ago.

Johnny Cash on his American 5 album, God's Gonna Cut You Down. We're gonna be looking at that idea a little later in the show this week. I've got Sunday School up for you again, probably two little short segments, but not with the Rev, instead with the Bishop. Bishop William Barber will be talking about the true nature of the gospel when it comes to what's going on in the world today. In the meantime, it's Shelby Lynn again.

0: Shelby Lynn. God's gonna cut you down. From her album, The Servant. This is Gospel Brunch. I'm the Rev. And despite the fact that it's been pretty sunny this week, I don't know, didn't it rain? Now don't lie to the Rev. You knew I was gonna play this.
1: No.

That's Sister Rosetta. This is Gospel Brunch, and I'm the Rev. And now we're going to hear a couple of tunes from the Doctors. First, Dr. House, Hugh Laurie, from his album, Didn't It Rain?

Dr. House to you. And that's from an album that he did a few years ago titled Didn't It Rain, but it's mostly a piano album of all kinds of New Orleans blues. And so we're going to follow that with a little wading in the water from the other doctor, Dr. John, from his album Dr. John Plays Mac Rebenack, Wade in the Water.

Sister Mavis and the family, the Staple Singers, with their lovely version of Wade in the Water. Oh, Brother Tom's in the house. The Rev wants Brother Tom to step up and bring us a tune.

Yeah, this is still Gospel Brunch. I'm still the Rev, and that's our brother Tom Waits with Make It Rain from his incredible album, Real Gone. Since Brother Tom's in the house, I think we got a few other congregational members who want to bring some of his tunes to the fore. So first, here's the Hell Blues Choir, and Jesus Gonna Be Here.

Oh dear, we started something now. Blind Boys Want to Be Up, and they're bringing help from Charlie Musselwhite and John Hammond from their album, Spirit of the Century.

Yeah, this is starting to sound like Wednesday night prayer meeting, or maybe even revival weekend. We got so many people that want to get up and sing. But we're singing Tom Waits songs. So I think we need to let Brother Waits sing his own song. This is from Bone Machine. You already know the song. Sing along. The Rev's gonna be singing along.

Thank you, brother. Thank you, brother. Let's take care of that cough, shall we? Maybe. Everybody, maybe you ought to pray over Brother Tom's cough. We're coming to the end of this first hour of Gospel Brunch. Second hour is jam-packed with wonderful stuff, including Bishop William Barber, who's going to take us to church and Sunday school. But to close out, here's Shelby Lynn again, Wayfaring Stranger. This is Gospel Brunch.

This is Gospel Brunch on KPCA Petaluma. I'm the Rev. I'll be back in 3 minutes. Get some more brunch, get some more libations of whatever it is you're drinking, and come on back for more music, more gospel, more Sunday school with Reverend Bishop William Barber.

Welcome back to hour two of Gospel Brunch. I'm the Rev. This is Michael Bean and The Call. Everywhere I go, say hallelujah.

thinking about Turkish drummers. It didn't take long. I don't know much about Turkish drummers. But it made me think of Germany and the guy who sold me cigarettes who'd been in the Afghan secret police, who made the observation that

Deacon Bruce Coburn and Get Up, Jonah. That's a song the Rev is particularly fond of. I just have an affection for good old Jonah, who keeps going on and on and refusing to do what God tells him to do, and then God sticks him under it. Well, first of all, he has him swallowed by a giant fish, then he has him spat up on the beach, then he puts him under a tree. He has a miserable life, but he's really annoyed about it. And the Rev can kind of identify with that from time to time. And then when he finally does what God tells him to do, and then God doesn't destroy everyone like he was expecting them to, kind of a retribution theology there, he gets annoyed again. And then God puts him under a tree, and he sits there in the shade until the tree withers away. I love Jonah. I just love Jonah. Anyway, yesterday, the Rev went out to Griffo Distillery in Petaluma for the purpose of attending an event, not so much for the drinks, though I gotta say, the drinks were pretty good, but for the crawfish that they flew in from Louisiana. And the Rev's been jonesing for some crawfish, so we got some fat crawfish yesterday at Griffo Distillery, and it was a benefit for Petaluma people's support organization, Una Vida, and a good organization that the Rev was very happy to plop down a ticket for. But there was also not only great drinks, not only great crawfish, but there were the pulsators. And the Rev loves him some pulsators. And so I came home after that event, and I wanted to find a pulsators song to play for you this morning on Gospel Brunch. And lo and behold, he discovered one that he didn't know about. This is the pulsators.

Deacon Bruce Cockburn again with the title song from his album Nothing But a Burning Light. That's Soul of a Man. Now here's a blast from the past with that same Blind Willie Johnson tune from his album Saving Grace. Robert Plant.

0: saving grace. What is the soul of a man? Well, here we go for Sunday school, but we're bringing in Reverend Bishop William Barber to take us to Sunday school this morning, and he's going to say a little bit about what it is to be the soul of a man.
1: Yesterday, of course, many people were in Montgomery, Alabama, retracing the steps of Dr. King. We deeply supported it. I was actually at Yale graduating students in public policy and public theology that takes on this very kind of heresy that we saw in Washington, D.C. But the prophets and preachers are supposed to be the conscience of the nation. We have plenty of scriptures that Donald Trump and them would never read that say that what we're supposed to do is challenge the nation to care for the least of these, the poor, the hungry, the sick, those who are pushed aside, the least of these, and the immigrant. Nothing was Christian about what we saw yesterday, and we have to challenge even repeating that it's Christian nationalism. It's not Christian nationalism. This is idolatry. This is heresy. This is a form of religious nationalism. This is Trump worship. This is trying to make someone a messiah figure, and it's very dangerous because the scriptures say, the scripture that Trump actually read yesterday is condemning of him and what they're doing, because it says that people are supposed to turn from their wicked ways. And wickedness in the scripture is when you hurt the poor, when you hurt women, when you mistreat the least of these. So I'm deeply offended as a person of faith for something like this to be done, because what we're supposed to do, as Dr. King once said, the church is supposed to be the thermometer of a thermostat of society, not the thermometer. We're not merely measure the temperature. We're supposed to change the temperature. And everything that he has done and his group has done is counter anything that Jesus said. Notice they never mentioned Jesus yesterday. They never mentioned justice yesterday. And that is the fundamental problem with what they're doing. Any gathering that in this moment is not saying anything about poverty and anything about the denial of voting rights and anything about taking people's health care away and anything about unholy war and anything about the mistreatment of immigrant brothers and sisters and claims to be Christian or religious is actually fundamentally flawed and blasphemy. I'm using some strong terms this morning, Amy, because that's where we are. And we have to stop calling it. They want us to call it Christian nationalism, but it is not. There's not. They did not base anything they did yesterday on Jesus. Jesus is the example of Christianity, and Jesus was killed by the state because he chose to stand up to the state and stand with the least of these. So not only is it a violation of the Constitution as a clergy, as a public theologian, this is a violation of the basic principles of Christianity, Christian traditions in itself. It is fundamentally wrong. And for them to say it took 200 years to raise up somebody as though he's some messiah figure that's now been sent by God is ultimate blasphemy. It is ultimate idolatry. And we must challenge it, and the church must challenge it and stand flat for it. That's why today in D.C., we're preaching in front of the White House. We're having Morrow Monday. We're going from Saturday to Morrow Monday in front of the White House in D.C., standing up. Preachers are going to be preaching in front of the White House, following one of the great Jewish prophets, Jeremiah, who said, go down to the palace and tell the king, stop hurting people, stop mistreating people, stop murdering people. And so from Saturday, people by faith coming together saying, we will not bow down to the sin of voter suppression. We will not bow down to the injustice of taking people's God-given right. To today, in front of the White House, we're going to be a direct challenge to what happened on yesterday. We're broadcasting on 25 different sites, and ministers, leading clergy will be preaching the gospel and preaching a true faith and not allowing what we saw yesterday to even be claimed Christian. We can't even call it Christian. There's nothing Christian about what they did yesterday. That is human worship and idolatry and blasphemy and heresy at the worst form.
0: Bishop William Barber with Sunday School. And speaking of New Orleans and crawfish, here's Irma Thomas with her version. version of Soul of a Man. Reverend Barber's coming back in a minute.

0: Irma Thomas with her version of Blind Willie Johnson's Soul of a Man. So we're going back to Sunday school with Reverend Bishop William Barber, introduced by Amy Goodman from Democracy Now!, which you can hear on KPCA in the morning, and it's worth a listen. Here's Amy Goodman and Reverend Barber.
1: Picture of himself as Jesus Christ, though he said he thought it made it just look like he's a doctor. And also the 22-foot gold-covered statue of Trump raising his fist, known as Don Colossus, dedicated at the Trump National Doral Miami last week. One of the pastors, Mark Burns, defended it on social media, saying, "Let me say this plainly, this is not a golden calf."
2: Well, it's not. It's a golden image. It comes straight out of the book of Daniel, when Nebuchadnezzar raised an image of himself and wanted people to bow. And the prophets, Shadrach, Meshach, Abednego, and Daniel said, "No, we will not bow down to you." Remember, Saddam Hussein did something similar. I mean, this man is committed to being a strong man, and his followers are not Christian. They're not even evangelical. I have to say, I'm an evangelical. But evangelicalism in the Bible, according to Jesus, starts with good news to the poor, healing to the brokenhearted, recovery of sight to the blind, relief to the captive, and welcoming all those who've been unwelcome. There is so much sinfulness in this. When he put up that picture to worship, first of all, if he was a doctor, that's a bad doctor. I wouldn't go to the doctor. But trying to put himself as Jesus with bombers flying over the head. Now, not a halo, but bombers. The Pope not only challenged him, but the church challenged him. All of the archbishops since Vatican II has said anyone promoting war that is talking about the annihilation of people, it is unholy. It is outside of even any concept of just war. War itself is unholy, particularly in a nuclear age. It is dangerous. It is immoral. What we see happening right now is time and time again in Scripture, we see places where worshiping of a person leads to the destruction of a society. And what he did, every church person, Pastor Faye, should name that as a form of idolatry. I wrote about it. We talked about it at our national conference on what are the moral issues of this particular political moment. And it is extraordinarily dangerous. But we see it. We saw it in the Bible. We saw it with Pharaoh. We saw it with Nebuchadnezzar. We've seen it with Hitler. We've seen it with Saddam. We've seen it with so many people that attempt to mesh themselves, place themselves in some kind of a religious holiness. And what is most shameful about all of this is that those who would dare call themselves evangelicals are not even acting like biblical evangelicals. They're acting the opposite of it, which is why I refuse to call them evangelicals, because they want us to call it that name.
0: Reverend William Barber, speaking with Amy Goodman last week, right here on KPCA. That's Sunday School, beloveds. Here's Tom Waits.

0: Make it stop.
1: Jesse Wells from his album Middle. That's War is a God. Jesse played in San Francisco last weekend at the Hardly Strictly Bluegrass Festival, which the Rev has been to many, many times, and was a festival originally started by Warren Hellman, who had a lot of money and did some good things with it, unlike some of the San Francisco technocrats these days. But that's a story for another day, and the Rev will have that story. Emmylou Harris was the reason Warren Hellman started that event, and then at his death funded it for another 20 years. So it's a pretty special place, and Emmylou plays every single year to close out the show, and she's going to close out this segment of Gospel Brunch in just a minute. This is Daniel Lanois.

0: Harris and Spy Boy live with their version of Daniel Lanois' The Maker. That's taken us to the end of Gospel Brunch for this Sunday. Hope you enjoyed the music. Hope you enjoyed Sunday school.
1: As we go along,
0: we're going to go out with the call because the Rev does, in fact, still believe. Join us again on Thursday from 10 to 12 if you want to hear it again. Or tell somebody else to come hear it again. Or if you're listening on Thursday, join us on Sunday from 12 to 2. When we get some brunch and we get some libations and we go to church. I'm the Rev. Say hello.

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0: 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I'm here to introduce my dad's radio show, Buffalo Repentance Show, at KPCA.FM. Thank you for your time. Normally I didn't do this sort of thing. Thank you for your time. Goodbye.
1: 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I'm here every Thursday from high noon until 2 p.m. We're going to get going today with Guided by Voices, their classic tune, I Am a Scientist. This from 1994's Be

Let's talk about what we just heard, shall we? That's The Six with Puerto Rico Way off of Wasp's Nest. We also heard Golden Girls with Past Tense off the self-titled album Golden Girls. We started it all off with Guided by Voices with Hold on Hope from Do the Collapse. Up next, The School with All I Want from You is Everything off of the album entitled Wasting Away and Wondering. Check it out.

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The organization partners with schools and communities to cultivate safe, affirming environments through early intervention education, advocacy, and social projects, operating through two primary initiatives, the Saving Lives Now Project and the Rainbow Awareness Project. 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

Isn't that groovy? Boy, nothing like the influence of world music on pop music. That's Cornelius with Mazaranai off of Refractions. Before that, X with Dancing with Tears in My Eyes off of Under the Big Black Sun. Before that, Black Kids with I'm Not Gonna Teach Your Boyfriend How to Dance with You. And starting off this set was Mazzy with Dum Dum off of the Rainbow Cassette album. Up next should be Her New Knife with Kitty Riff. Really like this band. This off the EP called Chrome is Lullaby.

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can't take my mind. My mind.

the general listeners, listen up for this public service announcement about the Creator Fair at River Montessori. The River Montessori Foundation presents an event that will bring the whole family out for a day of creation and discovery. It is a fun, free, and enriching day. There'll be robotics, comics, sewing, cooking, sustainability, technology, art, environment, and more. Confirmed exhibitors include Sonoma County Children's Museum, Amy's Solar and Roofing, Sonoma County Bees, Police Department, PG&E, Candle Making Booth, 3D Printing Booth, Tie-Dye Booth, Cork Boats, which is a long-standing tradition. I know because my kid went there and it was so much fun. Highly, highly recommend. There'll be a photography booth. There'll be snacks. There'll be Terra Linda High School Building and Engineering Club, Polly Klaus Theater. There'll be the Kenilworth Junior High Robotics Club. I already mentioned the photography booth. When? This Saturday at noon until 3 p.m. That's River Montessori Charter School at 3880 Cypress Drive for the 2026 edition of the Creator Fair. Once again, this Saturday from high noon until 3 p.m. Join for a fun, free, and enriching day. Did I tell you it was free? I think I did. Anyway, get into that one while you can. And that's going to be, I think it's going to be a beautiful day this Saturday, so check that out. Let's talk about what we just heard, shall we? Well, we got MGMT here in the background. That last tune, it was a string of ballad-esque tunes. I thought beautiful for such a beautiful summer, sunny, summer-like day outside.

That was, the last one was The Blower's Daughter by Damien Rice off of the album O. Before that, Holly Humberstone with Back in Your Red Chevy off of It's a Real Cruel World, the EP. And even with the F-bomb edits, I thought that was a great song. Before that, Beth Orton, who's making waves locally. That was Concrete Sky off of Daybreaker. Before that, we had Bass Victim. Big fan of Bass Victim. That was Home off of the album Question Mark. And then prior to that, This is Lorelei, which is half of the group Water From Your Eyes, with Hey Sarah, Is It Gonna Rain Forever off of The Singer In My Band. And I think we announced her new knife, but we'll do it again. That was Kitty Riff off of the EP Chrome Is Lullaby. Definitely gonna check them out if they come around, her new knife. Right now though, let's get going with Perfume Genius, shall we? The song is going to be Queen. And that's off the album Too Bright.

0: 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Our latest Talk of P-Town column covers a lot of ground, with items about a long-distance trike ride, a march, a three-day walk, Petaluma's big annual foot race, and more. In our special community contribution column, Voices, we feature an article by Mother's Care founder and director Allison Murphy about postpartum mental health, a timely issue given the ongoing high-profile Lindsay Clancy trial. Halloween is right around the corner, and that means it's Heidi Wright's time to shine. Contributor Eileen Rodriguez brings us the story of this creative, multi-talented seamstress and her long-running custom costumes shop on Petaluma Boulevard North. With the November election less than a month away, contributor Chris Sampson has a story on Petaluma's new congressional district split that stems from Proposition 50, approved by California voters last November. It's also pumpkin patch season, and we've got an interview with Jim Groverman, the fourth-generation Petaluman and lifelong farmer and rancher behind the Petaluma Pumpkin Patch on Stony Point Road, now in its 34th year of operation. In less upbeat news, police are investigating the source of anti-Semitic pamphlets discovered at some East Side homes on the morning of Saturday, October 3rd. Finally, Seen and Heard features photos from Cinnabar Elementary's annual jogathon and from a Dia de los Muertos celebration at St. Vincent de Paul Church. Again, all that and more is available at PetalumaVoice.org, as well as on Facebook and Instagram at Petaluma Voice. We'll be back next week with more Petaluma stories.
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Rest in peace, Rarika Loring, partner of John Roaring, and they were the Fleeting Joys out of Sacramento. What an amazing shoegaze band. Not a lot of output, but what they did was some of the best for that genre, in my opinion. Let's talk about what we just heard in addition to the Fleeting Joys. The tune was Don't You Know the World Could End off of Speeding Away to Someday. Before that, Math and Physics Club brought us The Pool of the Tides off of Lived Here Before. And then before Math and Physics Club, we had Cassiotone for the Painfully Alone with Young Shields off of Etiquette. We started off the whole second half with Frico from Holding On People, that from Burnout Beautiful, a collection of demos. And if you heard that song, or even if you didn't, that collection of demos is... it's hard to believe they're demos. They sound fully formed to me. And if you have seen them recently, you know that they have only expounded on that. Right now, in the background and soon to be all up in your face, is West Side Cowboy doing Don't Throw Rocks off of So Much Country Till We Get There, an EP. Check it out.

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0: Seems like a good time to tell you what we just heard. That was Fela Kuti in the background, of course, just underneath Chiclets' PSA to give us some money.
1: Give us your money.
0: That's right. This funky tune is by Hammer Tom, and it's Dada Ich Leib Dich Nicht, Du Liebst Mich Nicht, Aha Aha Aha, featuring Alex Weselski. Didn't know I spoke German, did ya? Well, I don't. That's off the album Mask and Ball. Before that, Papas Fritas, one of the best band names ever. No longer playing music, but they were out of Massachusetts, I think in the 90s. That was Hey Hey You Say off of Helio Cell. Before that, Crying brought us Wool in the Wash off of Beyond the Fleeting Gates. And then, of course, the Joy Formidable. Boy, that sound made to fill Wembley Stadium. I always think that when I hear their music. That was The Greatest Light is the Greatest Shade off of the single of the week, The Greatest Light is the Greatest Shade. And then I announced West Side Cowboy, but that was great. They're out of Manchester with Don't Throw Rocks from So Much Country Till We Get There, an EP, and that came out just this year. And then right now, we'll hear the rest of Hamastam. And after that, we'll hear Red House Painters. This is kind of intense. Right here on KPCA Radio 103.3 FM. You're tuned to the Buff Orpington Radio Show every Thursday from high noon until 2 p.m. Don't miss the Creator Fair. That's coming up this Saturday at River Montessori Charter School. That's 3880 Cypress Way. That's just off of Lakeville Highway. Take South McDowell Boulevard, and you're right there. So many exhibits, so many exhibit tours. There'll be food. It's from noon until 3. It's free. It's family fun. I highly, highly recommend. Once again, that's the Creator Fair at River Montessori Charter School this Saturday at high noon. And I think I have talked through all of this very intense song, and we'll get on to Red House Painters with Cruiser. Check it out.

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How about that? You recognize that voice? I'm sure you do. That is Iggy Pop. That's Joan as Policewoman, the band, and Iggy joining them for Save Me off of Real Life Evolution. Really dig that. We'll probably hear the whole thing next week. Right now, though, I'm going to back announce, and then we're going to tell you what we're going to hear to finish this show, this Buff Orpington radio show. Just before this, we had Blur with For Tomorrow off of Modern Life is Rubbish. Prior to that, we had Go Sailor off of the self-titled album with Last Year. Before Go Sailor was Life Without Buildings with their tune New Town off of Any Other City. And then Red House Painters, one of their definitive songs, Cruiser, off of Old Ramon. Now, though, we're going to finish it off as we always do with the Reds, Pinks, and Purples. This just dropped a couple of days ago. It's an EP called There's Someone Out There. If you're a big fan of the Reds, Pinks, and Purples like I am, you'll want to purchase that now. It's on Bandcamp, and it will only be up for a few days, I think, is usually how Glenn Donaldson runs it. This is Chemtrails, which he performed once before, the acoustic version. He wanted to rock it out a bit, and this is by Lana Del Rey, of course, originally. And this is his version, and we will see you next week. Thanks for tuning in, as always, to the Buff Orpington Radio Show right here on KPCA Radio 103.3 FM.

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0: Spencer?
1: Yep.
0: Hey, good talking to you.
1: How are we doing?
0: Good, yeah. This is my introduction. This is Sports Roost. And my name is Gary Lewis, the host. Then we got your uncle here, Mike. How are you doing, Spencer?
1: Beautiful. What's up, Mike?
0: So, Spencer, first of all, thanks for coming on, man.
1: Oh, of course. That's a good welcome song you got there.
0: I know. That was kind of... Yeah, well, yeah, everybody kind of knows that riff, you know, when it first starts, so it's kind of cool, so we got Mike here because, Mike's been on a couple of times,
2: yeah,
0: already, so we've had him on, he just had with the team that went up to Oregon, and
2: yep. the juniors,
0: and played the championship game up there,
2: so for the Western Regions,
0: yeah, the Western Regions, and made the last game, and that was tough.
2: Tough loss.
0: And then I think you just had you were on by yourself the first time, right?
2: Yes. Yeah, okay. Yeah.
0: So he's a regular here now.
1: Spencer.
2: That's me on TV.
0: Yeah. yeah, I'm having a little bit of a tough time, Spencer. So,
1: you are?
0: Yeah.
1: Is that better?
0: Yeah, it's a little better. Yeah, it's a little better, a little louder. Yeah. So, Great. And so you're not going to play anyway?
1: Oh, yeah.
0: Okay.
1: I think so.
0: Well, I'm on the back at CPA. Business going. And so Larry and Rick?
2: Yes.
1: Larry and Rick, yeah.
0: And you got brother Matthew?
1: Yep. Matty. He's the man.
0: And I know, Matt, you were kind of following him playing sports, right, growing up?
1: Oh, yeah. I mean, having a older brother that's 4 years older and very athletic and equally as it helps out a lot growing up wanting to be an athlete.
0: Yeah, when you see somebody out there playing, you want to do a little better than he's doing, right? Or at least imitate what he's doing.
1: Absolutely.
0: So where did you pick up the name Spinny?
1: Honestly,
0: is that your mom or was it?
1: I didn't follow my mom.
0: Her whole Spenny Benny.
1: It's not very tough, so like, no, that's torque.
0: Yeah,
1: and it's kind of a lot too. I'm surprised it took that long.
0: Yeah, it's right there.
1: Yeah.
0: So the torque bomb, that was the thing too down there?
1: Yeah, that was, I don't know who started that at ASU, but good for them.
0: They had to come up with something. So I'm talking back to you, I know it's kind of a fanciful little thing, but you had a very successful Little League career here for Valley.
1: Yeah.
0: And,
1: good time.
0: What team did you play for Valley?
1: We're the Pendleton Police.
0: Oh, okay.
2: Yep, all 3 years.
0: Did Mike coach you, or who was there?
1: Yeah, so Mike, my dad, and Rick Dort.
0: Okay.
1: Rick Dort wasn't an assistant my 10-year-old year, I don't think.
2: He was there for your 12-year-old year.
1: My 12-year-old year, yeah. Okay. But yeah, Uncle Mike and my dad were assistant head coach for, you know, all the way from 6 years old to 12 years old.
0: Well, I know all these guys tend to stay in touch with you. I know you're still pretty close to Rick, right? I mean,
1: yeah, absolutely.
0: Oh, yeah. Yeah. And he's kind of running things there. Is he now?
2: He's the head of the District 35.
0: Yeah,
2: of all the leagues. So, yeah.
0: So, I mean, he's moved up quite a bit in the ranks. So, well, your last year as a 12-year-old, I didn't know you pitched so much.
2: Yeah.
0: You know, Mike was saying you were, only lost a couple of games pitching when you were 11 and 12.
1: Yeah, pitching was, I loved pitching. You know, it's like you control everything. And I had a good arm. I definitely don't project to pitch at the next level, but in Little League, I had a good arm, so it worked out.
2: And you did not walk people.
0: Yeah, he said you had great control.
1: One too. Phillips is on. Well, you got Uncle Mike yelling at you for the Dodgers. Oh, yeah.
2: Was that 36 home runs when you were last year in Little League? I don't think, I've never heard, you know, when I was playing Little League, if somebody hit four in the season, yeah, it was big. So
1: I mean, the bats make a big difference. Those help.
2: Yeah. Yeah, you, well, you had the Omen?
1: The Omen.
2: Yeah, we went through a lot of those. Even hit over 50, you didn't get walked so much.
3: Wow.
2: And you got, and of course, that 2012 season, actually, you know, I mean, that's a rough one for you probably to remember. But you played with those guys too, though, right? And,
1: yeah, those were my boys.
2: Yeah. All right, was that a travel team or an all-star team? Or?
1: Yeah. We could travel together, but since we're on opposite sides of the town, you know, we're east side, they're west side, we had to play in different little leagues. And they went off. I was, looking back, it was fun to watch, but I was so jealous.
2: Yeah,
1: so
2: cool. Yeah, I remember we were in Hawaii when we were watching
1: on TV. Yeah.
2: Yeah, that's it. And you guys had them right there, right? Played the, you had to beat them twice to get in?
1: Yeah,
2: we beat them. We beat them once, they just won.
3: They were like the only ones. You guys were the only ones that really beat them, right?
2: Until they I think they lost a game in section or division. But yeah, but they ran through everything.
3: Yeah. And,
1: yeah, a good team.
3: Well, you played at Casa Grande with one or two of those guys, too, the runners,
1: yeah.
3: Team, right?
1: Yeah.
3: Wasn't Han on that team? Or
2: Hans was
3: that Hans, I mean?
2: Quindago.
3: Did he still play for Cal, too, or?
1: Berkeley, yeah.
3: Yeah.
1: I'm trying to think of the other guys. I think Dylan Moore was on that team, too.
2: Yeah.
1: With Costa.
2: Yep.
1: So, yeah, we also played travel ball together, too, so.
2: Exactly.
1: We grew up playing together. It was fun.
3: Yeah. So, then you head over to Casa Grande?
1: Yes, sir, yeah.
3: So I was talking to your coach yesterday, Paul, Mayo.
2: Yeah.
3: So, well, you guys are still pretty close, too.
1: Oh, yeah. Yeah, he's a man. He definitely ingrained bunt defense in my brain. I'm kidding. No, he's a man. He's a really good.
3: So you played varsity all 4 years there, too, but we know as a freshman, that's kind of unusual, you know, to be a kind of starter playing as a freshman.
1: It was, but that was my goal going into it. I wanted to play with the big guys.
3: Yeah. And you guys were good. I mean, with your last couple of years, when you won the league, what, a couple of times when you played?
1: Some really good teams. I remember we won, was it senior year? We won the NBL then?
2: Yeah.
1: I don't know if we ever won it. Maybe junior and senior year we won the NBL. We never won the section. We made it to the championship in section my senior year and lost. Remember that?
2: Did you lose to the team that had the guy from the Guardians, Kwan?
1: That was freshman year. Yeah, freshman year we got like one hit.
2: Yeah.
1: It wasn't the championship game though, but Stephen Kwan was on that team as Washington High School in Fremont.
2: Yeah, that sounds right.
3: Wow. You had a great career there. So I think you hit, let me get your stats here, 430, you know, for your high school career, and I know it's tough to hit home runs playing the Casa Grande, you know, I mean,
1: only the real ones now, you know,
3: but you did have, you know, 99 RBIs in 110 games, but your last season, 43 RBIs in 29 games, so, you know, it was in like a little over 1.5 a game there, to, you know, that's super impressive.
1: A lot of guys on base for me.
3: Yeah, well, you guys had a really good team, you know, and good pitching, too.
2: Yeah. I think that was one of the better Casa teams in the school.
3: Yeah, well, they've had a ton of teams, you know. I mean, a lot of good players come out of there, you know.
2: as you know, I mean, we talked about, I just had Anthony Bender on last week.
1: That 2013 team was really good.
2: Yeah.
1: And Francis Christie.
2: Yeah. Oh, yeah. Christie was really, I mean, he played, some minor league ball, too, right?
4: Not sure where he went after high school.
2: He played college for a little bit, I think, and then he got, Arizona, Diamondbacks, or somebody picked him up. I mean, he was like a third rounder, draft-wise, I think.
1: Cool.
2: But yeah, going back, you know, Johnny Gomes.
4: Oh, yeah.
2: Coming out of Casa and Joey. Phil Lowry.
4: Lowry was,
2: who I thought was going to be,
4: they had a good 1-2 punch with him and Kevin Meister.
2: Yeah, and I think the only questions to make are all Americans at ASU or you and there's like three positions, there's like eight guys or something like that, but you and Phil are two of them. So
1: that's pretty cool. I knew you went to ASU.
2: Yeah,
1: I knew he was also turned down some cash out of high school because he was a pretty top prospect.
4: He was the number one rated left-handed pitcher in the nation out of high school.
2: Yeah.
1: Yeah.
2: Kind of like the kid from Casa right now, too.
4: Yeah. Steve, he's at Stanford, I think.
2: Now, right? Steve's is awesome. Steve, I had him on with his coach and everything, too. And he's going to say, they kind of shut him down, I guess, a little bit.
4: Yeah, he was having some issues, I think, with his arm.
2: They got him throwing, southpaw, they're working him back.
4: Yeah, I saw him out in the turf field about a month ago, and he said that he's back on track.
2: So. Yeah, and it was too bad that Phil got hurt, too, because I think he would have an outstanding career. He just
4: no doubt about it. He was a competitor.
2: All-American as a freshman or whatever, so.
4: Pitched in the College World Series.
2: Really?
4: Yeah.
2: No.
1: Who would have been his coach then? To be...
4: That's a good question.
2: Well, back in 96, huh?
4: Yeah.
1: At ASU?
4: Rick Dardis was it? Oh, at ASU? I'm not sure at ASU.
2: Yeah. We'd have to look that one up or whatever. But, speaking of, of ASU, so... I'd like to see how you don't want to harp on it, but you've had these sort of little disappointments come on, starting with kind of Little League and then the 15 and under USA team, right? You were the last guy cut or last choice for that. And then not getting drafted out of high school, which I thought looking at your stuff and everything, I mean, you were all state, that kind of thing. Rated by all these other, Healthy Game and all these other places, you probably should have been drafted. I think a little bit of that was, were they looking at your home runs?
1: I'm super thankful for all those times. I mean, the team, the national team, everything made me hungry. And then, I wanted to get drafted bad out of high school. Like that, I wanted to start playing. But looking back and knowing what professional baseball is like, I'm so glad I went to college and had that experience before heading into pro ball, because I would have been just like a lost puppy, 18 years old in a minor league clubhouse. Like, what do I do? I don't know what scouts did. Like, there was one area scout. His name was Joey Davis. He was with the Phillies. He was the area scout for the Phillies.
2: Okay.
1: He loved me. He loved me. And then, if you know anything about the MLB draft and like the front offices, an area scout has there's not a lot of pool in say.
2: Everybody else to kind of make the decision.
1: Has to report. I don't know how Tony works, but he's not the guy really picking. It's the GM, it's the assistant GM.
2: Right.
1: But he loved me, and he would tell me, he's like, dude, if it was not to me, I'd pick you. It's not up to me. We're not going to pick you. So I appreciate that. And then I ran into him after my freshman year at ASU when I was in Cary, North Carolina, playing Team USA, and he just got, the national cross-checker position for the Atlanta Braves. And so, that job had some say. So yeah. He definitely earned that role.
2: Yeah, once you get up to cross checker and you get like a division, you know, Western Division or Southern Division or something like that. Yeah, because I had a guy from Paluma who was a big sort of baseball star here, Butch Bacala. Growing up, and he became like started out as a scout and then was an area cross checker too.
1: Mariners. Yeah, Butch is great.
2: Yeah. Yeah, he runs like a big thing up in Sacramento now too, or something.
4: That's what I've heard.
2: Yeah, so he's doing good. Yeah, I want to go back a little bit too. So you got a pretty famous uncle of your size, Mike, right?
4: That is so.
1: Oh yeah.
2: He's
1: not more famous than Mike.
2: No,
4: no one knows Joe.
2: My sibling got one too.
4: Knows him.
2: But didn't you take a trip over there when you were little and watch him go play?
1: Yeah, a couple of times. I don't totally remember.
2: You were pretty little, right?
1: Yeah, but gosh, he played 14 years professional soccer in Germany.
2: Yeah. Is that a bar over there now, or is it?
4: Well, it was called the Joey Narc Sports Bar.
2: Yeah.
4: Nice. But when he went to coach, I think he sold his interest to his partner.
2: Wow. Because, I mean, did they have some seats there named for him or something like that?
4: The kid section is named after Joe.
2: Oh, that's nice. Yeah. So, he played with Sac State, beginning with?
4: Yeah, his soccer coach when he was senior was telling him, like, Joe, you're good enough to play on the scene that I can get you a tryout, but I can't promise anything. He said, I'm all in. He went over there, tried out, they signed him that day. He's been there ever since.
2: Yeah, I heard that when you went over there, you wouldn't wear anything but your baseball uniform that whole time you were there, too. Is that right?
1: Yeah, I was married to the game at a young age.
2: Wow, sounds like I was just talking to another baseball guy here in town, Casey Gilroy, who's he goes to the Lake Orange course in Sonoma State, that kind of thing. And he was talking about Joe Lampy the same way. So I said, he sleeps with his uniform on. Lampy was a couple of funny suits.
1: Yeah, I know Lampy really well. He's a grinder.
2: Casey, I thought my glowing things about him. And so he's double A, right, for the Guardians right now?
1: Yeah.
2: I think so.
1: Yeah.
2: I think I'm going to try to get him on, before too long, too. I mean, we're kind of butting up against the spring training here pretty quick. I was going to ask you, too, when do you report?
1: I haven't gotten an official report date yet, but my guess would be it's like the 15th, 16th, or 17th of February.
2: Okay.
1: And that's like got to be there by that day, but I like to get there a couple of days early.
2: Get there a little early.
1: That's what
2: Mike was saying. You might want to get there,
1: pitchers and catchers report out on the 12th. Yeah, pitchers and catchers the 12th. We're always 3-4 days after them. First game is...
2: It's
1: quick. It's like you get there, it's like, all right, here's Scooble. Good luck.
2: Well, you got Jackson now, too, right?
4: Jackson, too.
2: Yeah,
1: he's a good player.
2: Yeah, is he going to...
1: Yeah, there's a lot of good arms.
2: Except the guy from the Giants. So that was Cobb.
1: Cobb,
2: yeah. It'd be nice influence, I think, on that staff, and he pitched pretty well for, Cleveland?
1: He came back late because he was injured and then absolutely gross. I faced him. He was really good.
2: Yeah, he just seems like he's crafty.
1: Yeah.
2: I mean, he's not a super hard thrower like he used to be, right?
1: Keeps the ball down. Well, yeah, I mean, he was still throwing 94, but you see 94 in a scouting report now, it's like, oh,
2: yeah. Yeah, especially the relief pitching that comes in now. Everybody's dealing 97 to 100. Right?
1: Yeah. You see 94, 96, you're like, oh, he's a command guy.
2: Yeah, which 10 years ago, he would have been, the hardest thrower on the team kind of thing. But he played a little hockey growing up, too.
1: Yep.
2: How was that? I mean, how did you get into playing hockey?
1: Loved it. Don't totally know. I know my dad worked at the Snoopy's Ice Arena when he was younger. And loved hockey, loved skating, and I think I wasn't a problem child, but I had a lot of energy. And they're like, just sports. And so they're like, let's try hockey, you know? And I fell in love with it.
4: Yeah.
1: I said, it was fun.
4: Yeah, you were what, MVP of the Junior Hockey League 2009-2010. Oh, you guys, the center of the Flyers? Is that what you guys were?
1: Center of the Flyers, yeah.
4: It was fun to watch the Flyers. Yeah. Yeah, I was gonna say too, I don't know who's more excited about having you on today. Our station manager grew up in Detroit.
1: Wow, awesome.
4: So he's, you know, he's always wearing Tiger gear in here, you know, and whenever I do some kind of show, baseball show or something like that, he's got his Tiger, you know, gear on and stuff like that. So
1: that's cool.
4: Yeah.
1: Detroit fans are awesome. You know, they're loyal, they care a lot.
4: Yeah, no, I mean, they're...
1: I don't know how to deal with the winners, so it's cold.
4: Yeah. Let's go back to AFU for a little bit. So, I know you grew up, you were a Giants fan, you know, Barry Bonds was your favorite player, you had little posters, and you had a painting of, like, the stadium that you went to, and that kind of thing.
1: It's all cool, but yeah, when it was Pac Bell, there was a, I think my preschool teacher... a really good artist and painted pretty much exact
4: Tactical
1: part of my bedroom.
4: Wow, that's pretty impressive. I mean,
1: yeah.
4: So she knew that you were not into baseball and she did that for you?
1: I think she's like a side gig and my mom hired her. I'm not sure.
4: Coming out and I get drafted. Was ASU always your kind of choice? Did you have some other schools that you kind of thought about going to? Or, a lot of, I mean, ASU's got a great baseball history, you know. I mean, it's one of the top, when you think of baseball, college teams, Texas, you know, USC. I mean, there's ASU. There's schools that could just come up, just like if you were, you know, basketball, be Duke, North Carolina, Kansas, whatever kind of thing. But is that, were you tempted to go anywhere else, or was that like your first choice and that was it?
1: Yeah, I really didn't know how it all worked. Like, I knew what college was, obviously, but like, I just loved playing baseball. And then it's like, I think it was around my freshman year, I had some teammates that I played travel ball with that were getting like some love from colleges. I was like, what do you mean? Like, you're getting a scholarship to play college? And they're like, yeah, I don't know. And so I went to, like, this Stanford baseball camp, and there's a bunch of schools there, and absolutely great. Like, I had a great camp, and then they offered, like, 3 kids at that camp, and they didn't offer me, and I was like, oh, whatever, I didn't really think much of it. And then the next summer, I go to, like, this baseball tournament in Arizona, and... I'm going into my sophomore year of high school. It's like the summer, and then I have a really good tournament, and then ASU, you couldn't like talk to colleges at that time, like they couldn't call you. So ASU told my coach, my travel ball coach, hey, have Spencer call us. It was super weird. I just called him because ASU was my number one school because Barry Bonds is my favorite player.
4: Yeah.
1: So I was like, where'd Barry Bonds go? Yeah. Give him a call, and then ASU started giving me some love. I'm like, I like this, you know?
4: Yeah.
1: I like it on the spot.
4: That travel ball team that's been playing for a game with a lot of exposure. You know, they traveled all over the United States playing as like a national team. So
2: anybody on that team that was kind of went on, or
4: the catcher for the Yankees, right?
1: That's one of the teams. Yeah. So Austin Wells is on.
4: Well, you played on the USA team with him too, right? When you were
1: in college. I don't know if he was a catcher. No, I was Patrick Bailey was on the USA team with me.
4: Yeah, I don't know if I don't know if he was too, because you played freshman and sophomore. I think he was.
1: Yeah, freshman.
4: Andrew Vaughn was on the freshman. Yeah.
1: Yeah, played against him all through high school. Went to Marin Catholic. I think the craziest thing is, like, so he went to college and hit a lot of home runs. He was a power guy. But in high school, he hit one home run.
2: Yeah.
1: And it was against us, against Casa Grande, when we were playing some random game at Carbon Blue.
2: Yeah. So, let's go to your ASU career then. So, watched a couple of interviews with the manager down there, Tracy.
1: Yeah.
2: What was he like?
1: Oh, I loved him. I loved playing for him. I still keep in touch with him. He's a great guy. I mean, he could have, not only was he a great baseball dude and great dude, but he would have this conditioning week. Called it Hell Week.
2: Uh-oh.
1: And he put us through absolute hell for a week straight, like every day, 2 hours of just straight conditioning.
2: Wow.
1: And that's how he'd make cuts. Like, he'd never have to cut a player because they weren't
2: performing.
1: You know, it was just like they couldn't get through Hell Week, and they're like, I'm tired of this guy.
2: Well, he's coached for a long time, too, right? I mean...
1: Yeah, he started Miami, Ohio, I think, and then went to Indiana.
2: Yeah.
1: Coached some really good teams there. Coached Weber, Travis.
2: Michigan now?
1: And now went to ASU, and then, no, Michigan, yeah, University of Michigan.
2: Yeah, so pretty good influence. I mean, he's been coaching for a long time. Good recruiter.
1: Yeah.
2: Yeah?
1: He's a great recruiter, yeah. Ben Greenspan was a recruiting coordinator. He's the head coach at Northwestern now.
2: Wow.
1: A hitting coach, Mike Early.
2: I heard Mike help you a lot.
1: A lot, yeah. I really like Mike Early. Still keep in touch with him. He's now the head coach at Texas A&M.
2: Yeah, so they all
1: it's legit.
4: That's pretty class. I mean, I still believe they would have won the College World Series. That canceled in 2020.
1: They were just
4: the players on the team, and there's some in the Major League Baseball right now. They were good.
2: Well, Hunter was on your team, right? Hunter Bishop?
1: Yep. Bishop. He was on my team 2018, 2019.
2: Yeah.
1: He was 10th overall of the Giants.
2: Cade Workman, right? That's
1: Workman. Yep. Workman. Yeah. Williams, Drew Swift, Trevor Harbor. Yeah, there's a bunch of guys.
2: Alex Marsh.
1: Alec Marsh was, 2019. He was second rounder in 19.
2: That's a lot coming off one team.
4: Yeah.
2: You know?
1: Yeah.
2: And you guys played NCAA regionals the year before, though, your last year, 2019?
1: 2019 we made to the, regional, the LSU regional. And then Southern Mississippi came out of nowhere and whooped us. They were good.
2: It
1: was like 14, 13, yeah.
2: So you settled into ASU as a freshman. You kind of turned it on. I mean, 25 home runs your first year. Freshman of the year, All-American. Where did the power numbers kind of come from? Or were you not even trying to hit home runs, and it was just your stroke, and it was just
1: I think there was a couple of different things. Like, I never played baseball in the fall because I always played football in high school.
2: Mm-hmm.
1: And then all of a sudden, I'm playing baseball year round. 18 years old, I'm in a college like weight room with a strength coach working out every day. The feeding is good. I'm getting instruction every day, and I'm willing to put in the work, definitely put in a lot of work. And I probably thought I was good. I had a good swing and loved playing and loved hitting, but then I kind of just put it all together. What I did, and the tools were all there. I just had to kind of mold it.
2: Mm-hmm.
1: That's really it. I was never trying to hit home runs. To try to hit home runs, you don't have a ton of success.
2: Yeah, it's like trying to hit a golf ball too hard or something like that. If you're trying too hard, it doesn't usually turn out not that great.
1: No doubt.
2: Yeah, so about halfway through here, so I just want to say this is a sports race. I'm with Harry Lewis. We got Mikey Nuts here with us, and Spencer Corkelson, who's played for the Detroit Tigers, homegrown Petaluma. Just like to know who you're listening to. Let's go back from ASU then. Let's talk a little bit about the US 18 you got selected on as a freshman. How did that process kind of happen? I know they kind of pick a bunch of guys to begin with, and they kind of pare the roster down a little bit too, right? I mean, it's like 40
1: guys. Yeah, they
2: end up with 24, 26, or something like that.
1: Yeah, I didn't know how that all worked. I know that they just like, so when you're in college, they assign you to like a summer ball league. Like your coach tells you, all right, you're playing summer ball here. You're going to the Cape Cod League. You're going to the California League. You're going to the Northwoods League. Like, they just kind of tell you.
2: Yeah.
1: And they told me I'm going to Chatham Anglers. You know, I'm going to be a Chatham A. Here's your host family, blah, blah, blah. And then, like, 2 weeks later, they're like, hey, you got an invite to go try out for the USA team in Cary, North Carolina. It's like, cool. Yeah. And you go there for 2 week, I think it was a week long tryout. So like I went to the Cape Cod League for like 3 weeks, and then this is after the freshman season, and then go to North Carolina for this, they call it the trials, I think, and like 40 of us show up, and there's 24 spots on the team or whatever, and we just pretty much practice and play games for a week straight in North Carolina in June and July. It's really hot. Really hot. But it was a lot of fun. Really good players, really good guys.
2: Yeah, well, a lot of those guys went, playing pro ball now, right? So.
1: Yeah, I mean, almost every single one I can remember is still playing probably in the big leagues or in AAA right now.
2: Yeah, it was at was it 2018? So Patrick Bailey was on that team, right?
1: Pat Bailey was he on that team?
2: He was on the second one.
1: Yeah, no, because the 2018 team was Adley Rutschman and Shea Langeliers, Hayes catcher. Those were the two guys. Shea Langeliers backing up Adley Rutschman. That's crazy. And then Will Wilson was on that team.
2: Yeah, another good player, yeah.
1: Bryson Scott. Was our shortstop.
2: Mm-hmm. Yeah. Really second baseman.
1: Yeah.
2: Andrew Vaughn.
1: And I'm trying to think some of the out the pitching staff. I don't totally remember.
2: Yeah, there's a few guys like Max Meyer.
1: Max Meyer, yeah.
2: Andre Filari.
1: Big Leagues. Galante.
2: And then Cardinals. Big Leagues. Yeah. Is that Parrish? FSU?
1: Yeah, Florida State.
2: It's the one we want to look at most of the scriptures if you guys down here. So, Colton Kaiser, right? Playing on one of those teams.
1: Oh, yeah. He was a year below me, so he was on the 29th.
2: Kirsten,
1: Kirsten.
2: Yeah. Yeah, well, the last match I was also Martin, and that's the guy from Vanderbilt.
1: Right? Martin, he's outfielded for the Twins now.
4: I don't think Austin Wells went to college. I think he was drafted out of high school.
1: No, Wells went to U of A.
4: Did he? Okay.
1: Yep, he went to U of A.
4: Bishop
1: Gorman in high school out of Vegas.
4: Okay.
2: Wow, so it's exciting to play on those teams. And where did you go play? Was that out of the country or was that here?
1: In the USA team, we played Chinese Taipei. So the first summer, we played Chinese Taipei, which is kind of Japan in North Carolina, and like
0: just for
5: like a little U.S. tour. Yeah, and then we went to Cuba. That was wild. Cuba. For a week, played like six games there.
0: What was that like, playing in Cuba?
5: It was different. I mean, they love baseball. It was cool. It was really cool going there.
0: Castro, was a big baseball fan.
5: Yeah. And then, I remember a hotel across the street that was like the best chicken tacos I've ever had. And then the second year we went to Taiwan and Japan. It was cool.
0: Yeah. So get out of the country and, that's how old were you then? Probably what, 20?
5: 18, 19.
0: Okay, yeah.
4: Well, that's pretty young for his class, and he graduated high school, he was only 17.
5: So in the summer, yeah, I was turning 20, yeah. That August.
0: Yeah, and then in 2018, you played in King Cod League, too.
5: Yeah.
0: You probably want to get married in that league too, then. I mean, not only on your team, but the rest of the league that was
4: playing. Every
0: team is probably just. Yeah. I mean, that's the big showcase, usually, is the Cape Cod. I mean, that thing's been around forever, right?
5: Yeah. That team was really good. Manoa.
0: Yeah.
5: On that team.
0: He dominated that league, right?
5: Kyle McCann. Yeah, Manoa did. That's like how he became Alec Manoa, you know. He's a big guy.
0: Yeah, 6'7".
5: Do hard, but didn't really control anything, and then just kind of figured it out that summer. I had a really cool coaching staff there. Tom Holliday, Matt Holliday's dad.
0: Oh, yeah. Yeah.
5: The head coach.
0: And Jackson Holliday's. And there's another one.
5: Yeah, Jackson Holliday's grandpa. Yeah.
0: Another one. You have to be playing baseball, right? Well, Tom has been another guy. He coached for like 40 years or something.
5: Yeah.
0: He coached at
5: Oklahoma State or Auburn or both?
0: He was at Oklahoma State. He was a head coach there, but he was an assistant coach for, all the way back to ASU when they won the championship. Or NCAA championship, but I was probably going back to like Bonds in that era. And then he was with Texas one time when they won it in like 2005 or something, that he was assistant.
5: Oh, wow.
0: On that one too. So, but yeah, when I looked down the bottom, I go, that's Matt Holliday's dad. Okay. What a baseball family that is, I mean.
5: No, it's special.
0: Which happens in baseball too, though. It seems like there's a lot of sort of father son. Or that kind of thing, a lot of it. In baseball, maybe more than any other sport kind of thing. There are brothers, that kind of thing. It seems like there's a lot of that in baseball. So he was a good manager then, right?
5: Yeah, he was great. Especially for summer ball, just played a full college season. I wanted to be there, but not everyone wants to be there.
0: Yeah.
5: They want to
0: take summer off.
5: Summer vacation, and we're, playing summer ball.
0: Yeah.
5: It was fun.
0: Blake Sable was on the team.
5: Yeah, Sable. He's a giant.
0: For the Cubs. Dodger to begin with, I guess. Now he's on the A's Cup guy, right?
5: Yeah, he got traded.
0: Yeah. So let's go a little further then. So it's got up to, and then you had COVID kind of that happened. I mean, that was a sort of a big fiasco, ruined your senior year there and that kind of thing. But when you get ready for the draft, were you kind of a little nervous about the draft? I heard that they never really told you when you were going to get picked, right? Or anything?
5: Yeah, I was a little nervous. I really wanted to go first overall. Right. I was like, I wanted to go first overall. I felt like I had done enough to prove that.
0: Yeah.
5: And I wanted to do that. I wanted to be a Tiger. And, that was a wild day. It was kind of weird, too, because, in Petaluma, everything was closed leading up to the draft. So, like, college season gets canceled, I just head straight home. And, like, we're just doing outdoor workouts, build a cage in my backyard, because that's all you can do. And you're just, like, trying to stay ready. You don't know what's going to happen, you know?
2: Yeah. Yeah, it was kind of a mystery up there. When they come, so they kind of called you, right? Or
5: yeah, they didn't even call me. They did. Like the first time I heard I was going first overall was
2: when they announced it.
5: When everyone else found out, yeah.
2: That's crazy.
5: Sure. That was wild. And then I didn't know they picked me as a third baseman until I was on a. Because as soon as they say your name, we just went crazy, blacked out.
2: It was on ESPN. Yeah. Well, I guess that would be that was sort of a singular moment in your life. I mean, that's
5: yeah, exactly.
2: There's only so many number one picks over the years, you know. So that's great. I mean, yeah, I think what was the last ASU guy that picked? Was it Horner? Horner was one of them, and I think there was one other. Rick Monday? Maybe Rick Monday?
5: That was the fourth, so.
2: Oh, okay. Fourth level, number one overall?
5: Yeah.
2: Wow, that's pretty impressive. So, after you drive out, how long was it kind of in between before you started actually get sent to play minor league ball?
5: It was strange because, so I got drafted and then they were trying to get into the works because the major league season was canceled too, in the middle of spring training. So they were trying to get that going again. And so they did like a spring training 2.0. So they pretty much only had like the 40-man roster and like 10 non-roster invites to spring training 2.0.
2: Mm-hmm.
5: That was at Comerica Park in July. So like two, three weeks after the draft, they called me to report to Comerica and kind of train there and hang out while the big leaguers are getting ready to play their 60-game season, and I'm just there kind of showing face and and then the big leaguers started their season, and then they sent everyone who didn't make the roster. I knew I wasn't going to make the team. They sent all of us to Triple A Toledo to work out as an alternate site, and so we worked out there for 2 months while that big league season was going on. And then I went to Instruction League after that in October of 2020.
2: Arizona?
5: I wish. No, I was in Lakeland, Florida.
2: Oh, Lakeland. Oh, you were at your spring training site.
5: Yep.
2: And the first thing you played on is what, Western Michigan Whitecaps?
5: Whitecaps, yep. Yeah.
2: What was it?
5: Grand Rapids. I love that.
2: And that looked like a pretty good team, too. I mean, there are a lot of guys that are on your team now. And that's a guy from Petaluma was on that team, too. So,
5: yeah, Garrett Hill.
2: Yeah, another Petaluma on the same team, exactly.
5: Yeah.
2: First, what kind of baseball fan we are.
5: Oh, no.
2: You know? Well, Keith, I guess, I don't know, you played very much on that, but he was on that team a little bit. With Parker Meadows. Carrera was on that team. And,
5: yep.
2: So
5: a lot of good players.
2: How was your coach there?
5: Brian Pena, he was awesome. He played like 10 years in the major leagues he was a catcher.
2: Yeah.
5: He was awesome. Really good. Really good energy. Exactly what you need as a high A manager. You know.
2: Mm-hmm.
5: Yeah. I like playing for him.
2: And you went to what was it?
5: Erie.
2: Oh, your name with the Erie
5: Seawolves.
2: The Sunny Wolves, and then was your first time playing with Kerry Carpenter then, right, on that team?
5: Yeah, first time? Played there with Kerry, Riley Green, my boy Kreidler.
2: That's right, dude. You're roomy, right? Green for a little while?
5: Yeah. Yep. I room with Greeny and Meadows in spring training every year, so.
2: Yeah. And you're with you too?
5: Oh, yeah.
2: Yes. Yeah, it seems like you guys get along pretty good. Yeah.
5: Yeah.
2: That's a little video of your doing him that you guys did a little thing at your apartment or whatever, you know, the interview. I watched that one. So let's go to so 2022. You have Lloyd McClendon, right, as your manager?
5: In 2022, yeah. When I got sent down, Lloyd McClendon was my manager, and I love that.
2: No, 2022 before you got brought up to the bigs, right?
5: I broke camp in 2022, got sent down in July for a month, and McClendon was the AAA manager that year.
2: That was
5: Tom Prince was the manager in 21. McClendon was the best. I loved him.
2: Yeah, he was a good player, too. For, I mean, like, you know, none of these guys, Prince was another catcher, you know, that played for that pretty long career. I mean, playing baseball. I mean, like, he was in the pros for 20 years or something like that.
5: Yeah.
2: When you start in minor league, you know, major league stuff. So, a lot of baseball experience between all these guys, you know. So, one thing I want to bring up, you know, because we've got about 15 minutes left or something like that. You know, how is it with being on the team with a fourth team Hall of Famer and Miguel Cabrera? You know, it's
5: just, that was awesome. Definitely something I'll, never forget, because not every day, you know, you can be teammates with a first ballot Hall of Famer.
2: That's right.
5: He's not a first ballot Hall of Famer yet, but we all know.
2: Yeah,
5: he's just three more years out of the league.
2: But if he doesn't sniff being unanimous, you know, I mean, I don't think there's anything ever in his career that was kind of negative that you could go, well, he was, you know, this or that or whatever. Like, some guys that are out, you know, like Jeff Kent, maybe having a hard time getting in, although he has numbers, but he wasn't most well liked, you know, guys with his football house either. So, but, Cabrera just seems like he was the same guy from when he started to finish.
5: Yeah, I was surprised Ichiro wasn't unanimous.
2: I think Jeter was the same way. One vote.
4: There are some people that just are against someone being unanimous.
2: Maybe just don't want that guy, you know. He had all the numbers. And not only that, I mean, if you take into account his whole baseball career.
4: Oh, yeah. Because
2: he was a hit leader over Pete Rose and anybody else. I mean,
4: he was 27 when he came over, so, you know.
2: Yeah.
5: Still got 3,000 hits.
2: 3,000 hits, but, you know, and then broke George Sisler's old record, you know, a record of something like the 1930s, you know, for hits in a season with 262.

0: So, but didn't you get like a little sort of thing where the employer kind of came in the office with your manager, that kind of thing, where you kind of...
1: Yeah, that was a cool, that's a cool story. Maggie was in the, when I first got told that I made the team, that I was going to make my Major League debut in 2022, spring training, Miggy was in the office with our GM at the time, Al Avila, and our head coach, AJ Hinch. So that was cool to share that moment with him. And went straight from that meeting to call my parents.
0: Yeah.
1: That was awesome.
0: Yeah. So that, yeah, that's, yeah, because it's almost like handling sort of the mantle over, you know, to the, you know, but what a fantastic career he had, you know, these batting titles,
2: Triple Crown,
0: you know, I mean.
1: Two MVPs, Triple Crown.
0: Yeah.
1: 2,000 hits, 500 homers, 500 doubles, he got it all. And he's so simple, you know, he keeps it so simple. He just wants to, you know, stay inside the ball and hit to right center and then.
0: Yeah. No, and, I mean, yeah, because he, you know, didn't have really a power stroke the last, you know, few years that he played or whatever, but what an influence on the clubhouse and everything, just sort of being there, you know, and kind of like the Giants use Verlander now, you know, I mean,
1: yeah,
0: you know, he's a first ballot Hall of Famer, and, you know, maybe he's, you know, just see what he has left in the tank or whatever, but to have a player like that in the clubhouse, I think, is

0: you know, great career Hall of Famer,
1: yeah.
0: You know.
1: Yeah.
0: But I was not a Detroit Tigers fan growing up, and I wasn't alive during his entire playing career, you know. So I didn't totally beat myself up over it, but he's an unbelievable human first, and then he's also just absolutely in love with the game of baseball. He's still out there every spring training, grinding. You know, he's in the Hall of Fame, and he could easily be sitting at his country club playing golf every day.
1: Yeah.
0: You know, but he's out there grinding with us, and he's, you know, 60 some years old.
1: Yeah,
0: still loves it.
1: Yeah, one of the great combos at the end of Lou Whitaker. He should be in the Hall of Fame as well.
0: Yeah,
1: if you look at the stats and everything for Lou, he's saying, you know, war, as you put, you know, and all this good stuff. He's like fifth or sixth all time as far as second baseman goes. So I don't see what the, you know, maybe he'll get in later, you know, with the good sort of old timers thing and that kind of thing. But I don't see that. So I wanted, you know, we got about 8 minutes left, whatever. You know, I want to talk to you a little bit about the Tigers last year, and how exciting was it going, playing sort of, with the possibility going to the playoffs. I know you came back up in like August 17th. And you guys kind of took off after that. I mean, August and September. You guys were 34-19.
2: Again, the best record in baseball.
1: You know, I mean, you guys just kind of took off. And you got one of the youngest teams in baseball, too. You guys are, I think, the second or third youngest team in the league. You know, I think your average age is right in between 26 and 27, right in there. You know,
2: about right.
1: So what was it like that kind of, you know, playing meaningful games kind of going down the stretch?
0: Yeah, that was so much fun. I mean, around like August 20 something, I feel like no one was really talking about it. Like, you know, hey, we still got a chance at making it to the playoffs.
1: Yeah.
0: But we all just kind of like mutually agreed and like believed that, hey, like we can do this. You know, it was definitely the most fun I've ever had playing baseball. Because it was just such meaningful games every night in, night out. I mean, you're on game 140, you know.
1: Mm-hmm. Yeah.
0: The mind's tired, the body's tired, like, but it makes it a hell of a lot easier to show up to the yard every single day.
1: Yeah.
0: When you're playing these meaningful games in September.
2: Yeah, I played an opening deck that no one really expected the Tigers to be there because, you know, it was at the trade deadline, you're into buyers or sellers,
1: right?
2: Well, they were sellers. They, you know,
1: you're number two, you know, and your staff, but you picked up some good players that helped you down the stretch.
2: Yeah.
1: You have a sound
0: team.
1: I'm not
0: even
1: trade
0: players. I don't think that without streaming.
1: Yeah. And there was a new one.
2: I guess you can buy his gun, right?
1: So there was somebody else, right? I mean,
0: we got I think a minor league catcher.
1: Okay, but Sweden was the big one because he stepped right in.
0: Yeah.
1: Yeah. Still up your defense and, you know, and had some timely hits and had a little bit of pop, too. We had a few home runs and, you know, he was good. I mean, so then you guys actually make it to the playoffs.
0: Yeah, then we make it.
1: When did you make it? Was it like that last day or the must have been pretty close, right?
2: Yeah. 3 days left of the season.
0: Friday. We had a Friday, Saturday, Sunday. We clinched on Friday.
1: Wow.
2: And then it was just a matter of who you were going to play, right?
0: Yeah.
1: And then you were the underdogs in that still. They were going to play against Houston.
2: Yeah.
1: And everybody's like,
0: Houston.
1: You know, you guys just barely made it. You know, kind of. You know, it's kind of like an 8 seed or whatever it is, you know, kind of thing. You're figuring, Houston's just going to roll over you.
2: Especially with the success they've had in the playoffs.
1: Yeah, you're talking about World Series champion team, you know. I mean, and
0: like 6 straight ALCSs or something.
1: Yeah, you know, I mean, this is, you know, Altuve and Bregman and, you know, on and on, you know, on and on and on. Alvarez and their pitching, you know, and Famer. And, I mean, they're really good.

0: it was kind of, it was really cool going into that place because, like, they, you could tell them as a team, the fans, they thought they were just going to roll over.
1: Exactly.
0: And we totally used that to light the fire.
1: Yeah.
0: And motivate us even more to just lock in every single pitch.
1: Yeah. Yeah, so, I think this is, Scribble didn't pitch that first game, did he, or did he? I
0: think Scribble had game one.
1: Was he game one on that first day?
0: Yeah, Scribble was game one, and I think we went bullpen day game two.
1: Yeah, because
0: you got a lot of bullpen days.
1: They didn't score, what, 3 runs in the series? No, the Tigers pitched this stuff really. Yeah, so it was like, I mean, you guys only scored like 7 runs, but I think Houston only scored 3 runs in those two games.
0: Yeah. Yeah, I think the most electric baseball moment I've ever been a part of was Andy Abanez hitting a bases clearing.
1: Oh, yeah.
0: Bases clearing double with 2 outs and 2 strikes in the 8th inning. Was that top 9 or top 8? Maybe top 8. But that was unreal.
1: It was also not your closer.
0: Yeah, but Hader. Josh Hader, really good pitcher.
1: Hey, and Carpenter's home run's got to be up there, too.
0: Oh, that too. against Class A.
1: So, then you go on and play Cleveland, and you threw them all up that handle, boy. I mean, the close one that you lost in Detroit, what was it, 5-4?
0: Yeah, that one's tough. That's dumb.
1: That one worked because you guys had to close it out right there, right?
0: Yeah, we had 2-1 lead and then gave up a 2-run shot in like the 7th or 8th. That hurt. It just hurt.
1: Yeah, that was a good series. That was a really good series. And we had a good series that one, too, you know? Yeah, and also some clutch doubles. RBI, the win game, you guys won, and then a couple doubles, the last game. One thing was when they had to slide me to home head first, and they kept on showing it on the other place.
0: That was the Andy Abanez double, I think.
1: I think so. Wow. I think so. You were on for that one? Wow. So exciting. I mean, you guys are, look good for this year. You got pitching. You got a really good bullpen. You got a lot of good young players. You got, Parker, Josh Young, Sweeney. You guys, Riley Green was an all-star last year for you guys. So, you guys look good. So,
0: We're excited.
1: Yeah. So, Fisher, thanks for coming on. I really appreciate you doing this. I know you got the a lot going on, that kind of thing, and you got the spring training coming up right around the corner.
0: Yeah, thanks for having me.
1: But thanks for taking the time to do this. I thank your Uncle Mike here for coming in. And all the best this season. And
0: thanks so much.
1: We'll have to come down and catch a game of yours.
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Our column Talk of P-Town opens with an item on a statement released by District 2 Supervisor candidates Joanna Pond and Sylvia Lemus about, quote, months of increasingly disturbing racially motivated messages. Also on the election front, Pengrove does not have a dedicated voting place this year. One resident is concerned about how that will impact voting accessibility in a community with a significant elderly population. In other news, we have the scoop on the new Petaluma Dog Park project and its plans for a safe, accessible, full-featured dog park in town. In recognition of Zero Waste Month, we share an interview with longtime Petaluman and United Cerebral Palsy of the North Bay CEO Christina Iseta, who oversees the recycling center downtown. Seen and Heard, meanwhile, features colorful photos from the Petaluma Pride event at the fairgrounds on Saturday, October 10th. Finally, Petaluma Voice intern Audrey Atiyya brings us a piece on all the places, streets, and songs named for Petaluma, including a neighborhood in El Salvador and a restaurant in New York City. Again, all that and more is available at petalumavoice.org, as well as on Facebook and Instagram at Petaluma Voice. We'll be back next week with more Petaluma stories.

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0: Hi there. It's the original What's Happening Petaluma. The Bear is back, and I want to thank Joss, the better half of Nate and Joss, for sitting in last week. How was the show, Michael?
1: It was good. Joss is just a professional. She just stepped right in, and we chatted a lot, but it was fun.
0: She's a great personality. That's Michael Parrish, my co-host, and together we got all the things on tap to make your weekend in Petaluma extraordinary. For one thing, I know we're getting deep into Halloween and Dia de los Muertos events. So what else is happening, Michael? There's some things going on in the art world.
1: So, this is a big weekend. It's the second weekend in a row that Sonoma County does Art Trails. And Art Trails is a free countywide open studios tour. And they've got 160 local juried artists this year. And so you go to their website, and there's a map. And as you drive around town, there are markers that show you. And rather than just going to a gallery where you see their stuff on display, you're going to get to go into their studios and see their work in progress. It's really a cool thing.
0: Yeah.
1: So it's basically all day Saturday and all day Sunday. And then... you might not want to do both of these together, I don't think, but the Petaluma Gap Wind to Wine Festival,
0: mm-hmm.
1: a big event for...
0: their annual fundraiser.
1: Yeah, is taking place at the Gambioni Family Ranch.
0: Gambanini.
1: Sorry, I thought I had it right. But
0: that's close. Gambanini
1: too
0: is
1: many
0: the
1: eyes.
0: Place. Yep.
1: Yeah,
0: lots
1: anyway,
0: of
1: Anyway, 1 to 4 on Saturday, and it's out on Old Lakeville Road... Old Lakeville number 3 road.
0: That's right.
1: Is there a number 1 and number 2?
0: There are number 1s and 2s,
1: okay.
0: Yep. Right
1: well,
0: off
1: make sure
0: of
1: you
0: the
1: get
0: original
1: the right one.
0: The actual Lakeville Highway.
1: Yeah. So those are both kind of landmark events that
0: mm-hmm.
1: could take up a lot of your time if you wanted to.
0: They certainly are. Well, I got a lot to talk about, so let's get rolling here. The Petaluma Library back with a ton of activities this weekend. They're organizing an interactive story walk through Helen Putnam Park starting on Saturday from 4 to 6 p.m. They're featuring Un Lazo a la Luna, or Moon Rope, by Lois Ellert, and she'll be out there walking along and talking about her book. The weekly Better Beginnings for Babies is on again every Friday, 11:30 to 12:30. The popular Club de Cultura, open to all ages, is going to take place on Saturday at the library from 11 a.m. to 12:30 p.m. Also on Saturday, the library is launching part one of a three-part series on death and dying, apparently in keeping with this month's theme. It's titled End of Life Doulas, Holistic Support for the Dying with Linda Sir. That's Saturday from 2 to 3:30 at the library. On Sunday... the UC Master Gardeners are going to be there to discuss the buzz on bloom from a pollinator's perspective. That should be hilarious on Sunday from 2 to 3:30. So
1: and, you know,
0: be
1: the,
0: there.
1: The Master Gardeners are also there every Tuesday morning.
0: Oh, are they at
1: if
0: the
1: you
0: library?
1: Have questions, yeah.
0: Oh, I
1: didn't I went
0: know
1: in,
0: that.
1: I had a question for them this week.
0: Did you?
1: They always have good answers.
0: They're also at the farmer's market.
1: Oh, cool.
0: They have a table at the farmer's market. And then last but not least, on Sunday at the library, there's going to be a beginner's campaign to immerse youngsters 9 to 12 years old in Dungeons and Dragons from 2 to 4 p.m. So that's all going on at the library.
1: Wow.
0: Yeah, they have a ton of activities. Okay, I know everybody's dying for this, so let me get it out here now, get it over and done with. Let's talk about pumpkin season.
1: Oh, boy.
0: So we got Michelson Pumpkins on the Frontage Road south of town, open for business every day at 10 a.m. Farmer Jim Groverman runs the pumpkins and pumpkin patch and corn maze on Stony Point right next to 101. Pranzini, with the yard full of metal sculptures, is open for seasonal business on Adobe Road. And finally, in addition, Terra Firma Farms is bringing back the ever-popular Pumpkins on a Pike out on I Street this Saturday from 2 to 9 p.m.
1: That sounds kind of creepy, like pumpkins on a
0: stick. And they light up at different times when dusk comes on. It's really something to see. So that's for all you people that haven't gotten your pumpkin yet. great places to go.
1: Okay, the days are getting shorter, and I guess this is going to be the last week for the season that Petaluma Speedway is going to be there.
0: Oh, my goodness.
1: Doing their thing on Saturday nights. This week, it's the 15th Adobe Cup Sprint Car Challenge Tour, which includes the Bob McCoy Memorial, Tri-State Pro Stocks, Dwarf Twins, and 600s. It all starts at 6 o'clock, and you know they're over right at 10.
0: You know, this is something I should have brought up when we were talking about our trails, but our friends over at the Art and Music Gallery are one of those spots that will be open for the art trail. So Corey Dastur and Carol Tacconi are going to show their art there at Art and Music Gallery on Saturday and Sunday from 10 a.m. to 5 p.m. So that's just one example of many in town that are going to be showing their work. The Petaluma Film Alliance is back with their fall 2026 series. As we know, every Wednesday they have a showing at the Carol Ellis Auditorium on the JC campus. This week, coming up on October 21st, next Wednesday, it's Tuner, a story about a gifted piano player tangled up in the New York underworld with Leo Woodall and Dustin Hoffman, screening at 7 p.m. So that's the Petaluma Film Alliance.
1: A great opportunity to go see movies in a state-of-the-art viewing room.
0: And a lot of sort of marginal films that didn't make it big or were screened 50 years ago, and they bring them out. Sometimes they've got the producer there, so it's a terrific series.
1: That's great. Well, speaking of events you can go out to in the evening, the Mystics full up this week.
0: All right.
1: Tonight, they've got a reggae show with Alborosi and Shinjin Clan. It starts at 8. I think all these shows start at 8. No, actually, they don't. On Friday night, they've got the ever-popular Traveling Wilburys Review.
0: Oh, yeah.
1: You know, it's Sonoma and Marin County musicians who do the repertoire of all the members of the Traveling Wilburys.
0: That's a great set.
1: Not only their albums, but, you know, stuff that George Harrison did, Bob Dylan did, Tom Petty did. So you can't lose.
0: That's going to be a great show.
1: And so that's, again, 8 o'clock. On Saturday night, they've got Red Jumpsuit Apparatus. It's an 8:30 show. They seem to be kind of high-energy rock and roll. And then just to keep things from getting too monotonous, on the 20th, they've got, which is Tuesday, they've got David Nail doing his Down to the Studs tour. And I have a sample of David.
0: Let's hear
1: Can
0: it.
1: Can I play it?
0: And with a name like that, we got to hear it.
1: David Nail. Yeah, he's
0: Down to the Studs.
1: He's hammering it out.
0: Yeah. Sounds like a remodel.

0: That's nice. Yeah, sounds good stuff. Yeah. I have this for you, Michael. The okay. North Coast chapter of the Archaeological Institute of America.
1: Okay.
0: Is hosting a lecture, Marking the Flesh, Revealing the Tattoo Practices of the Nile Valley.
1: Wow.
0: At the SRJC Petaluma Student Center on the campus here on Sunday from 4 to 5:15 p.m.
1: You know, whenever I tell people I'm a paleontologist, they say, oh, yeah, you dig up ancient ruins?
0: And it's I know.
1: Like, well, no, that's like thousands of years. Paleontology is millions of years,
0: yeah.
1: usually.
0: But I thought you
1: yeah,
0: would enjoy
1: close
0: it. In
1: enough.
0: Fact,
1: yeah.
0: Something close.
1: That's great.
0: Yeah,
1: yeah. yeah.
0: All right. Well, let's be sure we cover this today. Let's get the jazz on the plaza out there.
1: Oh, yeah.
0: So on Sunday, check out the always extraordinary jazz lineup in Putnam Plaza, located at 129 Petaluma Boulevard North. We have veteran jazz musicians Rob Sutterth on sax, Steve Rubart on the keys, Brian Bowman on drums, and the maestro himself, Chuck Scherr, on bass. They play from 1 to 3:30 p.m. on Sunday. Don't miss it.
1: And you could probably eat or drink something pumpkin flavored while you listen to them.
0: I'm sure you can, to get in the spirit of the season.
1: Yeah. So across Washington Street from us here on Keller Street in Washington is the ever-popular Phoenix Theater.
0: Oh, yeah.
1: And they're doing something a little different this year, I mean this week. Usually they have like four band acts, but on Saturday and Sunday night, both at 10 p.m., so, you know.
0: Rocky!
1: Yeah, the Rocky Horror Picture Show. And I would assume that that means that people are going to be throwing bread at the screen.
0: They always do.
1: All of that stuff.
0: All the interactive stuff. And this year it's going to be really special because, as many would recall, Tim Curry, who is the star, one of the stars of that
1: right.
0: film, passed away recently. As a matter of fact, on the same day as Dolly Parton left us.
1: Yeah.
0: Tim Curry left us. So it's going to be a really special annual performance of Rocky this year.
1: If you've never seen that, it's an experience.
0: You got
1: to
0: do it.
1: You have to do it at least once in a lifetime.
0: Absolutely. Do not go to your grave without seeing the Rocky. Mm-hmm. All right. Petaluma's Historic Library and Museum. In keeping with the season, the museum is showing Dia de los Muertos exhibit running through November 8th. Altars, artwork, and ofrendas. And on Saturday, come together to experience Poesía del Recuerdo, or Poetry of Remembrance, from 6 to 8 p.m. at the museum. And if you haven't already done so, join the walking tour of downtown Petaluma, led by historic garb characters leaving from the museum steps on Saturday at 10:30 a.m.
1: Man, I've always wanted to do that.
0: See they're running guys. It through the end of October, but something tells me it'll continue on after that.
1: I would think so.
0: Yeah.
1: Okay. Also, music in downtown at the Big Easy, just about every night. Tonight is the Secret Song Club, featuring Brendel, Grant Gibbs, and Barbed Wire Valentine, 7 p.m. And tomorrow night at 8, they've got Shoplifters United. I don't know where they came up with that name, but apparently it's a tribute to the British band The Smiths.
0: Oh, okay. Makes sense.
1: And then opening is, I don't even know how to pronounce this, Exo Chips Exo. Maybe it's Xo Chips Xo. But anyway, it's supposed to be electro pop, so quite a diverse show.
0: Yeah.
1: And then on Saturday night at 8 p.m., they've got the Tasmanian Devils. Venerable Bay Area band.
0: Mm-hmm.
1: I don't know. Do you want me to play something?
0: Yeah, let's have a real quick clip of theirs.
1: The Devils. This
0: let's
1: is
0: hear
1: a
0: the
1: tune
0: Devils.
1: Called Lords of Frisco.
0: Yeah. They have been around a while.
1: Yes, they have.

0: South of Market. It is local.
1: But definitely has a reggae flair to it.
0: It does indeed.
1: It's
0: I didn't know they were
1: theme.
0: Playing that kind
1: There's
0: of music.
1: There's a lot of reggae stuff in town this week.
0: I wonder why.
1: Who knows?
0: We've got the Aquas community here with several events on tap. Tonight they're holding a community dinner for French speakers from 5 to 7 at the Café Très Bien. Tomorrow night they're bringing back Larry Goldfield and the Sugar Moon from 6 to 8 p.m. And on Sunday, Aquas is hosting Connecting Across Differences, a conversation about Israeli-Arab issues at the Lucchese Center from 12:30 to 3 p.m. on Sunday. That's a very timely topic, and I think it'll be very interesting.
1: They're really expanding out from just stuff at the cafe.
0: They are.
1: All over Petaluma.
0: Well, John has got this thing now called Aquas Community 2.0, and he's all about taking what they've done over the last several years at the cafe and bringing it to a larger audience, citywide, bringing young people, and really expanding on what they built, the foundation there. So,
1: well, best of luck to them.
0: Pretty cool. Yeah. Don't underestimate Crowley. The Float House is back in the original berth at the Turning Basin, as you all know. On Saturday, you can learn to stand up and paddle from 10 to noon. On Sunday, or Saturday also, optional, you can enjoy a guided paddle through the past, present, and future of our SLU, also from 10 to noon. And if you miss it, the same program is going to be offered on Sunday at the Float House.
1: Mm. Remember, it's on the other side of the river again.
0: That's right.
1: It's on the moved, other side
0: it's
1: of
0: moved
1: the
0: to the other side of the Turning Basin. It's directly across from Taps.
1: Okay. Our friends at Montan Rousse Winery have a show, let's see, that would be Saturday night, I guess after the Wind to Wine thing. But Brothers of Siren from 5 to 7.
0: All right.
1: And then not too far away at Brewster's Beer Garden. Well, Oktoberfest is over. Sorry, folks, if you missed it, but they've got, as usual, a full roster of music. Tonight, it's the ever-popular and very frequently booked Dan Durkin. And then tomorrow night, it's a group called Pacifico.
0: Huh.
1: And then on Saturday, they've got two bands. Kind of in the afternoon, it's Jethro Jeremiah, who's another kind of a blues/reggae guy.
0: Huh.
1: And then in the evening, they got Vinyl Tap.
0: Oh, yeah. Yeah, we know what they're covering.
1: Yeah, no kidding. And then on Sunday, they've got in the afternoon, Soften Jake. And then somebody we played, I think, a few weeks ago, Richard Turgeon and his band RT3.
0: Hmm. I don't recall them, but maybe it was when I was away.
1: Hmm.
0: Great. The Petaluma Arts Center, our community arts center, there's a reminder, there are two shows running at the center through October 24th. It's Not Trash, Reclaiming and Transforming Found Objects, and Strictly Local, Piecing It Together in Sonoma County. Continuing on that theme, the PAC is presenting a couple of conversations. On Saturday, Katie Merkin is going to be discussing her process of using found materials in her art. That's from 3:30 to 4:30 on Saturday. On Sunday, from 3:30 to 4:30, Ali Glass and Phoebe Schenker are going to have a conversation titled Reuse in Art, Reuse in Life. That's all at the Art Center, where there's no such thing as unwanted trash.
1: Hmm. Okay, we got a one-off that's kind of exciting. It not only is it adventurous music, but it's put on by the same organization that does Crashing Headfolds.
0: That would be friend DJ Mona.
1: Yes.
0: DJ Mona.
1: And this is at Mona Says on Commerce Street. And it's, let's see, the 18th is Sunday. With Siggy Berg Sigmason from Iceland.
0: Hmm.
1: And Mona told me it might be kind of experimental drone music. And there's a couple of support acts, Tanuki Spider Cat and Foul Figures 7. So if you want to expand your musical borders, I would say do what Mona says.
0: Yeah, that's over on the east side.
1: Yeah.
0: So check it out. One of Michael's favorite things, and I hasten to bring this up, is the ViewMaster walking tours of Petaluma.
1: Oh, so, I was hoping that they were doing
0: yeah,
1: that.
0: Yeah, I knew you were. Yeah. I knew you were. Once again, you can glimpse Petaluma's architectural past through one of these quirky 50s plastic handheld viewing devices. Meet at the Balshaw Bridge on Saturday from 3:30 to 5. Get your ViewMaster out.
1: You know, I got hooked on dinosaurs from ViewMaster.
0: Yeah, yeah, you told me that. That was your introduction to that.
1: Yeah.
0: Yeah, those little plastic cards, paper cards.
1: Yeah, they were pretty cool.
0: Yeah.
1: Scary at the time.
0: Yeah, I'm sure.
1: Okay. Old Kaz, you know, has taken over what used to be the block, and now it's the Old Kaz Barnyard. I'm sorry, backyard. It could be a barnyard.
0: It's the best clucking barnyard in town.
1: No, it's the backyard. Let's
0: it's the
1: get
0: backyard.
1: It right.
0: Let's not mess it up.
1: And on Sunday from 6 to 8, they've got another one of our regulars, Timothy O'Neill.
0: Oh, yeah.
1: His band.
0: Timothy's all over town.
1: Yeah.
0: Yeah, that's
1: and,
0: great.
1: Yeah, it's worth checking out the Old Kaz Barnyard.
0: Yeah.
1: I mean, backyard. I'm going to say that all the time.
0: Just call it Old Kaz.
1: Old Kaz.
0: Old Kaz, where the block used to be.
1: But we have to distinguish it from Old Kaz and Roanoke Park.
0: That's true.
1: Because
0: that's true.
1: They are separate but equal
0: branches of the same tree.
1: Indeed.
0: Yeah. Here's something that's interesting. The Cruising North is presenting a car show to benefit Alzheimer's on Saturday.
1: Ooh.
0: At the Plaza North Shopping Center from 10 a.m. to 4 p.m. That's, if you're not familiar with the center, it's at 259 North McDowell. Fancy rides and a great cause. And let's see, we got SRJC is featuring LumaFest on their Petaluma campus from Saturday from 11 a.m. to 3 p.m. with a Dia de los Muertos open house. That's LumaFest at SRJC. The Hall of the Above this Sunday from 4 to 7 is hosting line dancing. Lessons by Grapevine at 4:15, and then you'll be ready to hit the dance floor at 5. Get your Tony Lamas on and come by.
1: Okay, if you're out and about in downtown and want something to do tonight, our friends at Adobe Road Winery are having acoustic music, usually every Thursday and Saturday. They're not having

0: or whatever, it's an opportunity to bring your instrument and jam with other musicians. So then...
1: They have anything on Sunday this week?
0: They do, but Saturday night, I wanted to get to this.
1: Okay.
0: Griffo, in conjunction with Trellis, is presenting something called the Enchanted Harvest Market.
1: Huh.
0: And it's from 2 to 7, featuring local makers, live music, and more. All ages welcome. And then on Sunday, yes, as you mentioned, every Sunday they have music from 2 to 5, I think.
1: Yeah.
0: They start at 1. They've always got a food truck. This week it's the Sabor food truck.
1: Sabor.
0: And the featured act is Spike Sykes.
1: Drum roll.
0: The Awesome Hotcakes. The Awesome Spike Sykes.
1: Yeah, they're everywhere.
0: And
1: good
0: on
1: them.
0: We'll be back to him in a minute.
1: Yeah. The Tap Room at Lagunitas on McDowell has music bingo tonight from 6 to 8 p.m. as usual. On Sunday, Lagunitas is hosting a drag brunch. Mm. And I don't think these are the dragsters from the raceway. I think these are human drags. With a brunch from 10 a.m. to 1 p.m. So stop by after church. And let's see. The Usher Gallery has illumination in glass, an exhibit of mosaic art by award-winning artist Maria Isabel Lopez. Is closing now with a cocktail reception 5 to 8 p.m. on Saturday. And then my good friend Elias over at the Riverfront Cafe is featuring Whiskey Dent with bluesy originals and covers from 5 to 7:30 p.m. That's Friday night, of course.
0: And do they have anybody else we might know on Saturday?
1: They don't have a Saturday on this week. They are dark this Saturday. They
0: sure?
1: did it last Saturday, and they're doing it next Saturday.
0: Well, why do I have listed on my thing Spike Sykes and the Awesome Hotcakes from 5
1: week.
0: To 7?
1: They're only playing Friday.
0: It was on Spike's website, and it's also on the Facebook page that the Hotcakes are playing Saturday
1: really?
0: night.
1: Really? Well,
0: yeah.
1: It might have been a last-minute addition, because I was over there, what's this, Thursday, yesterday, talking to Elias.
0: And he said no?
1: He said, I said, you don't have anything Saturday? And he said, no, it's just Friday.
0: Well,
1: look,
0: that's weird.
1: Check it out.
0: Yeah.
1: Go by Saturday, 5 to 7. You may get a chance to see one of the regular premier bands in town, Spike
0: Indeed.
1: Sykes and the Hotcakes.
0: Yeah.
1: That's all at Riverfront Cafe. Can't go wrong.
0: Hmm.
1: All right. What else do we have, Michael? How much time do we
0: Wonder
1: have?
0: Wonder Stump Gallery has
1: let's
0: something
1: hear it.
0: Cool. You know, they're open every Thursday to Sunday, 2 to 9. It's an immersive, experiential museum. And they've got something on... See, I don't have the date for it. Do you remember? Is it Saturday night? The
1: Wonder Stump?
0: Yeah, the I think Phantasmagoria.
1: It's Saturday, yeah.
0: Phantasmagoria.
1: Saturday. Yeah, Phantasmagoria.
0: Is a bone-chilling, dark, heartwarming, full-body encompassing explosion of goth, metal, punk, industrial, death rock, dark wave, and dark comedy. No dad rock, I don't think. So, 5 acts, haunted visuals, sick visuals, wicked art. And it's going to be hosted by a goth comedian and viral sensation, Oliver Graves, who's been seen on America's
1: Got
0: Talent.
1: Oh, yeah, yeah.
0: Doors at 7, show at 7:30.
1: They should get together with DJ Mona.
0: No kidding.
1: You know, they could have a goth fest.
0: Yeah.
1: Yeah. Just a couple quickies here. The Petaluma Vintage Market, held every third Sunday of the month at the fairgrounds, is going to resume with the outdoor market place from 9 to 3 this Sunday. Let's see. The only other thing I would bring up here is there's an easy 1.2-mile family-friendly stroll put on by the Petaluma River Park Foundation on Saturday, leaving from Steamboat Park at 9 a.m. And with that, I think maybe we're going to roll out for this week, Michael.
0: Well, let me just... take us over to Pengrove for a minute.
1: Oh, yes. Petaluma del Norte.
0: Tonight, it's karaoke with Scott Razor at the Pengrove Pub every week, I think. And then on Saturday afternoon, from 1 to 4, the Twin Oaks Roadhouse has Coffee Park on the patio.
1: On the patio.
0: And I think with that, we should probably roll out of here and make way for our friends Nate and Josh.
1: We'll see you all next week right here at 4:30. What's happening, Petaluma?

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